0: when you've cried all the tears you can cry, sometimes all that's left is laughter. We hope that audiences have a fantastic time at this show. Parts of it will leave you in tears, absolutely, but you'll also be like rolling on the floor laughing when you watch it as well. And we think that combination helps the message stick in people's minds a little bit better.
1: Maria Bartholdy speaking to Ragini Vaidyanathan, and you've been listening to The Newsroom with me, Charlotte Gallagher. A reminder of the main news. The Ukrainian capital, Kyiv, has come under attack from Russian ballistic missiles. An Indian merchant ship has been sunk in the Red Sea after being hit by a projectile off the coast of Yemen as diplomatic efforts continue to reopen the Strait of Hormuz. And conservationists in Kenya have cast doubt on official explanations that dead elephants were accidentally poisoned by pesticides.
2: Advertising your business on World Radio Paris is the best way to get your company known to thousands of English speakers in France. 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

0: And although most have returned home and the immediate crisis has calmed down, the political story has not. European governments are holding emergency talks today after the situation in Ceuta ignited fresh immigration debates across Europe. The story has traveled around the world.
1: I watched the catastrophe that took place. It looks like an invasion of a country.
0: Just the other day, the president of the United States spoke of Spain as a cautionary tale of what could happen here if Democrats take control in the midterms.
1: By hundreds of thousands of people. And that same thing's going to happen to us if the Republicans don't get elected, except worse.
0: From the BBC, I'm Asma Khalid in Washington, D.C. And today on The Global Story, what actually happened in Ceuta and who's to blame?
2: My name is Sarah Rainsford, and I'm the BBC's Southern and Eastern Europe correspondent.
0: Sarah, we have seen some of the images, some of the footage of what is tens and tens of thousands of migrants from Morocco appearing to rush the border to enter into the Spanish territory. Can you explain what exactly happened? This was last Thursday. How did the scene unfold?
2: Yeah, I think it's a really good question, because I think until this time, we still don't really know exactly what happened and why. So the first images I saw were posted, in fact, in Italy by the government, and they were pictures of a group of, I'd say, hundreds at that point, of mainly young men rushing through the streets of Ceuta, which is a Spanish territory in North Africa.
0: And so it's a Spanish territory on the continent of Africa.
2: That's right, yeah. It's just a small kind of tip of Morocco, which belongs essentially to Spain. And what transpired was a huge number of people all at once getting around the border between Morocco and Ceuta, so from Morocco into Spanish territory, by getting very close to the border fence and then following it out to sea. So that the border is a sea border, essentially. It's a fence, and then the fence goes out to sea a short distance along the jetty.
0: And so you have to swim to come in.
2: You have to swim. Mm. And it's a well-known route for migrants who are trying to get to Europe. But what was happening on Thursday morning in particular was that people were somehow able to get right up to the border fence and then to sort of walk out onto the rocks and go down to the jetty and swim a pretty short distance to get from the Moroccan side onto the Spanish side, Ceuta. And then what we saw was this sea of inflatable rings and flippers and people's shoes just abandoned on the beaches, wetsuits as well, pieces of clothing, as thousands and thousands and more people during the day began to come to shore. And you could see them, lots of them exuberant, really happy, excited, running up to TV cameras, making V signs for victory.
3: Viva!
2: Saying Viva España, extremely happy apparently to have made it to Spanish territory. And during the day, by the end of the day, the authorities in Ceuta were saying around about 60,000 people had actually made that crossing. So really, really unusual and really striking scenes, and still quite mysterious, frankly, as to how exactly that transpired.
0: You mentioned that 60,000 people were able to enter in from that Morocco-Ceuta border. But, I mean, Ceuta's tiny, right?
2: The population is 85,000 normally.
0: Oh, wow.
2: So 60,000 people flooding into Ceuta was really something, obviously for the local population. And I think one thing that's just worth stressing right away is that it seems, from all of the images I was looking at, and I was looking at a lot of them throughout the day, there seemed to be no sign whatsoever of the Moroccan border guards on the Moroccan side of the fence. So you could see some Spanish border guards. And essentially what I saw was them helping people up onto the rocks, helping them out of the sea, because there's nothing much else they could do at that point. But on the Moroccan side, there seemed to be nobody. And that was something that we kind of dug into a bit further as the days went on. And I think that's kind of a key point. You know, where were the Moroccans?
0: How do you interpret that?
2: There didn't appear to be anyone there stopping them. And reports that we've heard since then since then have suggested from the migrants themselves that, in fact, they were even waved towards the border by Moroccan authorities. Now, I haven't spoken to anybody in the Moroccan government officially myself or to any border guards. So I can't confirm that. I didn't see it for myself. But certainly many migrants have talked about essentially being waved through.
0: And at this point now, there are not additional people coming in from Morocco. My understanding is that, in fact, a number of people have begun returning home.
2: Well, not just that, actually. Tens of thousands of people returned home within 24 hours. That's why.
0: Within 24 hours.
2: Yeah. Mm-hmm. I think that's why this is so extraordinary, because you have a huge number of people crossing the border in unexplained circumstances within 24 hours. And within another 24 hours, they've gone.
3: There is no opportunity there in Morocco. So that's why I come in to here. But also here, I didn't find any opportunity. So I should go back to home.
2: The vast majority of them have disappeared back to Morocco. The arrangement that Morocco and Spain have about that border is that essentially Spain pushes people back and Morocco takes them back. And if you're a Moroccan who's come over without documents from Morocco, there is no physical way to get from Ceuta to mainland Spain without being checked by some official, some border authority. So it's not like you've landed in southern Spain and you can then get on a train or a bus or walk or whatever and go north through France to Britain or wherever. That's not possible.
0: I want to understand why it was we saw this surge of people move. I mean, this to me is the fundamental question I have yet to really fully understand here in this story. I, of course, know that many people migrate across the world all the time for better economic opportunities. But what you have described was 60,000 people in mass through some sort of, it seems, coordinated effort, or at least coordinated time, simultaneously moving towards Ceuta. And I want to understand why this happened at that particular moment.
2: I think it's worth mentioning that in the run-up to the day, if you like, Thursday, there had been an increase in the number of people who had been making that journey, but at a very low level. And then in the days before Thursday, there was a significant increase. So enough that it registered, I think, as abnormal and an anomaly on the radar of the authorities in Ceuta. And by Thursday afternoon, that's when this huge influx of people began. And that's when there were so many people that people were being crushed on the rocks and people were losing their lives at sea. So there's obviously a trend to it. And I think in answer to all of the questions, one of the key answers is social media. It quite clearly, the migrants who described and explained a little bit about what had happened themselves, all of them talked about seeing posts on social media that were
0: telling them
2: that Spain was open, telling them that the border was open, telling them they could get to Ceuta, telling them that they needed to buy flippers and wetsuits, and lots of videos with music of people with selfie sticks filming themselves swimming at sea and pointing towards Ceuta, and then pictures of people, whether they were real or not, I don't know, pictures of people in Ceuta or in mainland Spain, essentially presenting this picture, this image of a very easy journey that people should be encouraged to take. So there was clearly...
0: So do you know who was behind that information, misinformation campaign?
2: It's a really good question. I wish I could answer that. Right now, I don't. But I've seen some of the accounts online, particularly on Instagram and on TikTok. They all have a similar name and they all post very similar images. And most of them are accounts that have only existed for a few weeks. So three or
0: that
2: four weeks.
0: That is intriguing. Huh.
2: And they have a lot of likes. So they've got a lot of traction, like tens of thousands of likes. So people were seeing those posts. Mm-hmm. Who created them, who conceived of all of this, whatever this was, that's not clear. That's something to be investigated and still a very much open question.
0: Sarah, there's another narrative I have heard that part of this border crisis story is tied to what is perceived by some as a soft touch that Spain's government takes toward immigration, and in particular, a recent ruling from the Spanish Supreme Court. Can you explain that? What was that decision, and why at all would it have been an impetus for Moroccans to come over?
2: I think those are two separate things. The Spanish court is obviously independent, so that's not the government. But the court made an important ruling not long before this crisis began. The Supreme Court ruled that it was not legal for the Spanish authorities to immediately and automatically push people back to Morocco if they crossed by swimming. It's about if they didn't overcome a physical barrier in order to enter a territory, then they couldn't be pushed back behind a barrier because they hadn't crossed one in the first place. So it's a bit complicated, but essentially it was being interpreted by the social media campaign, particularly as Spain is open. That was false. That was never the court's ruling.
0: And this was how recent? This was in just
2: very recent,
0: July?
2: Three, 4 weeks ago. Yeah.
0: Okay.
2: Yeah. But in terms of, you asked as well about the government.
0: Yes,
2: policy,
0: the sort of approach that it has a softer touch on immigration and that perhaps that is luring more migrants into Spain. I've certainly heard that narrative as well.
2: Yeah, I mean, there's a lot to those kind of comments and a lot to sort of unpick. I mean, one is that the number of migrants going to Spain has actually fallen recently. So to argue that there's a pull factor because Spain is soft on migrants doesn't really match up with the actual statistics. But it's certainly true that Spain, in the last few months, has initiated a policy whereby it has allowed hundreds of thousands of irregular migrants, so undocumented migrants who are living in Spain currently, who arrived there before December, to apply for they call it regularization, but it means basically to get a work permit and a residence permit with some limitations, but still a much better status than being undocumented and unable to work in Spain. So hundreds of thousands of people have applied for that, but it is deeply controversial within Spain, particularly with the right wing, and also within Europe as a whole, where there is a lot of hostility towards too soft, in inverted commas, policies and politics on migration. So I don't think in all of this, I can't believe that any migrant who crossed that border on Thursday into Ceuta was thinking that they were going there to apply for a program to regularize their status in Spain, apart from anything else, because that campaign has already finished. So I don't think there's a direct factor. But
0: it's for people who you were saying were already living in Spain, correct?
2: Yeah. And also, I think what's happened really with that is that what this crisis and particularly the images that were being shared on social media of people rushing across the border, those images have been leapt on by the political class who wants to criticize the Spanish socialist government for its policies. So there's a clear divide in Europe between sort of more lenient and less lenient policy on migration, and those who are less lenient, on the populist right in particular, have jumped on these images to jump on the government of Pedro Sanchez in Spain because his policies are already controversial within Europe.
0: I do want to ask you about that, but just ever so briefly, Sarah, first, I want to understand this idea of migrants going in from Morocco into Ceuta. You said it was already a known route, and I had heard that a similar surge of migrants entered the territory. It was in 2021, I believe, and it was related to some sort of diplomatic disagreement that Morocco had with Spain. And can you help me understand that? I mean, is there sort of a turf war over who actually controls this territory?
2: Yeah, you're right. About 5 years ago, there was a similar incident to what we saw last week, but on a much smaller scale. And on that occasion, around about 8,000 migrants were able to make it through the border en masse, again, in a kind of sudden surge. And again, at that point, there were big questions about how that was possible and where the Moroccan border guards vanished to. And at that point, the consensus was that Morocco was using that border and the pressure it could exert through that border by essentially allowing people through to pressure Spain over that particular diplomatic and political crisis of that moment.
0: This time around, have you heard anything from the Moroccan authorities about what might have happened?
2: I haven't been able to speak to them directly personally, but the only quotes I've seen have been of the Moroccan authorities blaming criminal gangs. It's also interesting that the Spanish government has been loath to point the finger towards Morocco. And in fact, the government's opponents within Spain have criticized that. But the government has instead stressed that Morocco is an ally of Spain and criticized and blamed people smugglers instead, which is a little bit difficult to understand, because I think it's quite clear that there were no smugglers involved, because there was no need to pay anybody to take you to the border if you could just walk there yourself. So I don't think this was about smuggling. Everyone's officially keen to sort of play down the idea that this might have been some kind of hybrid attack by Morocco or some kind of weaponization of migrants by Morocco. But to be honest, the similarities between what happened and what happened back in 2021 are really striking.

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Hey, I'm Garvey Bailey, sitting in for Tom Power. Welcome to Q. Comedian and writer Maddie Kelly does not shy away from getting uncomfortably personal in her comedy, and audiences are eating it up. She just did The Tonight Show with Jimmy Fallon. She's written sketches for This Hour Has 22 Minutes, and she says she owes a lot of her success to her ultra-kind baseball-playing grandma, Rinky. Maddie Kelly comes by to share some Rinky life lessons and talk about how Canadian comedy is tops. Plus, Dawood Bey has spent decades capturing the soul of Black America with his camera. Now the MacArthur Fellow is turning his lens on landscapes. He says it's all related to illuminating history. Our conversation coming up.

0: That's Anais Cardo with FOMO. It's off her EP, Map of Her Shadows, which is out right now. And that is it for Q today. Tomorrow on the show, violinist Vijay Gupta seemed destined for classical music greatness from a very early age. He performed at Carnegie Hall when he was just 8 years old, studied at Juilliard and Yale, and joined the Los Angeles Philharmonic at 19. But behind that success, he was struggling with anxiety and addiction and burnout. He's got a brand new memoir, and he'll be here with an incredible story tomorrow. If you want to get in touch with the show, q@cbc.ca is the best way to do that. I'm Garvey Bailey, sitting in for Tom Power. Catch you next time.
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1: A Paris court has rejected Russian television star Xenia Fedorova's appeal against a ruling that she must leave the country. It comes a week after French authorities accused her of acting as a conduit for disinformation campaigns orchestrated by Moscow to destabilize public order. The former head of the Kremlin-backed Russia Today, France, who's been under house arrest in Paris since last Wednesday, challenged three government measures: the expulsion order, a requirement that she remain in Paris and report to police daily, and a six-month freeze on assets. But an administrative court ruled that she had failed to demonstrate any of these measures caused her immediate and serious harm. And wildfires in the south of France have revealed a cache of 400 historic shells and munitions in the village of Le Porche, according to local authorities. Blasts during the fires, initially thought to be exploding gas cylinders, may have been World War II explosives detonated by the heat. More than 100 explosions were heard on the second night of the fire. Demining operations have now seen most residents return to their homes. However, the mayor of the area has said that certain areas are still off limits. WRP News, I'm Paul McNally.
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2: Go, Went, Gone by Jenny Erpenbeck is translated from German by Susan Bernofsky. 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Go, Went, Gone by Jenny Erpenbeck is published by Granta.
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3: Friction in the European Union and accusations that Spain's liberal immigration policies are feeding a larger migration crisis.
4: I do understand that Spain did it, but the signal for the rest of Europe is not a good one.
3: I'm Marco Werman. Also, during Europe's hottest summer ever, keeping nuclear power plants cool is a new challenge.
5: This is truly unprecedented. I think it will be a wake-up call.
3: We also look at India, where extreme heat is getting more deadly for the most vulnerable.
6: My head explodes, he says, and I get dizzy. What to do?
3: Beirut marked 6 years since the port explosion that killed hundreds. How it happened remains in dispute. And Sylvia Earle spent 70 years exploring our oceans. She says what we've learned is still a drop in the bucket.
7: Most of the ocean has yet to be seen by anybody.
3: All today, here on The World.
8: From feature story news in Washington, I'm Nick Harper. According to new data, US President Donald Trump's rebuilt tariff regime is now approaching the levels of the original duties that were struck down by the Supreme Court this year. It comes from analysis by the Council on Foreign Relations. The administration has turned to Section 301 of the Trade Act, which covers unfair trade practices. It's using it as a legal basis to impose duties on dozens of countries. A group of US states is now challenging the new tariffs, accusing the White House of using forced labor allegations as a pretext for what they call an illegal scheme. Ever since, James Goodison has more from Washington.
9: This is the latest court headache for President Trump when it comes to tariffs. It's in the US Court of International Trade. And effectively, these states are accusing him of exceeding the law's authority when he actioned this under Section 301 of the Trade Act. That effectively allows the president to impose tariffs over unfair trade practices. Now, President Trump says he's using this act and because of alleged use of forced labor in various countries. It is worth noting he only did this after prior trade penalties had either expired or been invalidated by other courts.
8: Five US states are holding primary elections this Tuesday. Voters in Kansas, Michigan, Missouri, Virginia, and Washington are all going to the polls. The competitive House and Senate races could help determine who controls Congress next year. Russia dealt with a mass drone attack by Ukraine this Tuesday, targeting oil and logistics infrastructure, hitting multiple sites across several regions. FSN's Guillaume Ptak has more from Kyiv.
10: in the Sumy region, which is in northeastern Ukraine and bordering Russia. Two young girls were killed when a guided aerial bomb landed again on a residential neighborhood. That strike also killed a 75-year-old woman. And in the meantime, today we also heard of a glide bomb attack on a residential building in Kramatorsk with 22 casualties.
8: France is enduring its fourth heat wave of the summer, with a heat dome that has driven temperatures past 40 degrees Celsius. France has already recorded its hottest day in history back in June, and authorities in the southwestern Gironde region have banned all sporting and cultural events until the end of the week. Evidence Ross Cullen reports from Paris.
11: No surprise that France has registered its hottest month since 1900. We have seen these really bad drought conditions across so much of the country, a devastating impact on crops, particularly now coming through the end of the summer towards harvest time, perhaps the worst time of year to have such a bad impact on agricultural output.
8: From Bureaus Worldwide, this is FSN.
3: This is The World. I'm Marco Werman. It's good to be with you on this Tuesday. A diplomatic dispute has erupted in Europe following the breach of Spain's border last week by tens of thousands of migrants. It happened in the Spanish city of Ceuta, an enclave on the coast of the North Africa that shares a small border with Morocco. The vast majority of the 70,000 or so migrants have since returned to Morocco, but the incident has exposed deep tensions within the European Union. Today, interior ministers from across the bloc met to review the situation as they try to present a more united front on the increasingly fraught issue of immigration. The World's Europe correspondent Orla Barry joined me earlier today to explain the latest news.
12: Yes, as you said, and this is according to the EU Migration Commissioner this afternoon, around 72,000 people made the crossing. Last Friday, around 70,000 have since gone back, and at least 75 people died trying to make the journey. There's still a huge security presence in Ceuta. That beach where we saw those images of thousands of migrants arriving last Friday, it's now open, it's now back and open to sunbathers, but there are armoured vehicles around it, there's civil guards posted nearby, you have many migrants sleeping rough on Ceuta's beaches. Some of the migrants are congregating near the city's mosques and in an old Muslim cemetery nearby. The city's political leaders said earlier that the two migrant reception centres in the enclave have essentially collapsed because of the sheer volume of people who are there, you know, seeking assistance or seeking asylum. And then the other problem for authorities on both sides is that several people are also missing. There are families in Morocco who say they haven't heard from their loved ones or their children, as it is in many cases, since Thursday when they left. And some of those families have travelled to the border crossing with Spain and are reportedly holding up photographs of their loved ones, asking people coming back over the border whether they've seen them, etc. So it's a very kind of traumatic situation there. And local officials have also said there are around 860 minors still remaining in Ceuta, so they will presumably be placed in the care of local child welfare services as well.
3: Right. Now, notably, there's been a very fractured response across the EU towards what happened in Ceuta. Italy and Denmark, particularly critical of Spain. Why has there been such division?
12: And just to get a sense of that division, Marco, 22 countries, and this was driven by Italy and Denmark, signed a letter on Saturday, sent it to the EU Commission Chief, to Ursula von der Leyen, effectively blaming the crisis, appearing at least to blame the crisis on the Spanish government and its decision to, some months back, regularise the status of 500,000 migrants without documents. And you'll remember, and we reported on it earlier in the year, that Spain implemented this extraordinary mass regularisation programme for undocumented migrants, for people who were already living in Spain. That measure was very unpopular in other parts of the EU. And in the letter, these 22 countries insinuated that that policy by Spain was a possible pull factor for migrants coming from Morocco. Now, Spain has utterly rejected that. Much of the division we're seeing is driven by those parties in government who have been moving further and further to the right on the issue of migration. You know, it's not necessarily that they think there is a threat from migrants landing in Ceuta, but they know that hardline migration policies go down well with their voters. But let's be clear, it's not just EU governments who have been sort of commenting on this or indeed taking advantage of it. You have opposition politicians in particular, far-right politicians, talking about this. You had Nigel Farage coming out on Friday night, Saturday, head of the Reform Party in the UK, posting a video on YouTube of those migrants arriving on the beach in Ceuta. Have a listen.
13: Tens of thousands, maybe more, breaking in to that little part of Spain. Believe me, unless we get a Reform government, those scenes you're seeing in Spain today, many of those young men, lots of them dangerous, will be heading towards Calais and coming to our country too.
12: So Farage and others, as you can hear, they've been using these videos from Ceuta essentially to try and boost their own anti-migrant narrative and for their own political gain.
14: So Orla, as to that meeting of EU interior ministers today to try and ease some of that division and tension, how did that go?
12: Well, according to Magnus Brunner, the EU migration commissioner, it was a very productive, very cordial meeting. He said there was none of the tensions of the previous days. But at one point, he was asked this question in press conference this afternoon, whether Spain's migration policy and this decision to regularise around 500,000 migrants might have been a pull factor for migrants coming from Morocco.
4: I always say to this regularisation discussion, it's not a good signal. Definitely not. It's not a good signal for the rest of Europe. I do understand that Spain did it because it's mainly about Latin Americans speaking the same language, having the same culture. But the signal for the rest of Europe is not a good one.
14: So as to what happened last Friday in Ceuta, do we know what exactly occurred leading to so many crossing the Moroccan border into Ceuta?
12: We don't fully know. We may never fully know. What happened is widely contested. What we do know is that, first of all, Instagram posts appeared last week and Facebook posts appeared suggesting Spain's border with Morocco was opening up. And then videos appeared on TikTok showing people the exact route to follow if they swam. Officially, the Spanish authorities and the Moroccan authorities are blaming people smugglers. But I asked Camille Lacaze about this. She's director of the Migration Policy Institute Europe, why she thought so many had made the crossing on Friday.
15: I would say there are three things that are certain. One is there are many young people in Morocco who are eager to look for opportunities in Europe and to look for a job there. Two, social media played a critical role in what has happened last week. And three, there's evidence that Moroccan authorities that usually monitor this part of the country very closely let people go.
12: If that is the case, Marco, we don't know it for sure. And we don't know yet why the Moroccan authorities might have done that. The EU migration commissioner was asked about that question repeatedly at the press conference this afternoon, and he repeatedly said that he couldn't answer that. He couldn't say whether Morocco was involved or not, whether the authorities knew what was happening or not, and he just said that Spain has launched an investigation into it.
14: The World's Europe correspondent, Orla Barry. Thank you very much, Orla.
12: My pleasure, Marco.
14: A heat wave that kills nearly 3,500 people each day. In most countries, that would be unimaginable, but for India, that's just the way things are. Dangerous temperatures lasting days on end are now a fact of life in India, and it's getting worse with climate change. This May, on a list of the world's 100 hottest cities, 97 of them are in India. So this week, that's where we're headed for a close look at the problem and solutions. In the capital, Delhi, public health experts are scrambling to offer protection for citizens. As we hear from Namrata Kolachlam, the heat often affects the most vulnerable people the hardest.
16: On a busy street in eastern Delhi, religious music blasts from a speaker as people mill around a large public sink fitted with four metal taps. A middle-aged man named Munaji manages the water station and asks if I'd like some. About 2,000 people come here each day for free, clean drinking water. And with these recent heat waves, staying hydrated is more important than ever. This goes from morning to night, he says. People take water to their homes. We're at an informal settlement in Kishanganj, made up of tiny tin-roof homes and winding lanes. One man here, Amit Vishwas, is a rickshaw driver. He comes every morning to fill his water bottle before working a long day entirely outdoors. The heat is intense, he says, so I can't sleep at night. Don't even ask. Without this station, Amit would have to purchase bottled water every time he needed a drink. Even at a few cents a bottle, that's not affordable. And on this sunny day in July, the temperature feels like it's 112 degrees with the humidity. Dehydration sets in before many people even feel thirsty. Munaji, the man who manages the water station, says it really matters to the community. This is so important because it quenches so many people's thirst, he says. Usually, monsoon rains arrive by the end of June, and Delhi gets a break from the heat. But scientists say climate change has made the monsoons more erratic. It's also an El Niño year, which means the surface air temperatures above the Pacific Ocean are getting warmer. That's delayed the onset of rain and caused the heat to drag on. By mid-month, Delhi had its warmest July day and night in 2 years. New research from the India Energy and Climate Center at UC Berkeley shows these soaring temperatures can be fatal. Just one day of extreme heat in India causes as many as 3,400 excess deaths nationwide, according to the study. On the front lines of this growing climate crisis, healthcare workers like Dr. Ajay Chauhan are doing their best to adapt.
17: As the fate would have it, sometimes you are at the right place in the right time.
16: He's the director of India's first heatstroke unit at a prestigious public hospital in Delhi. Chauhan thought the unit would mostly serve as a training center for health professionals. But in 2024, the year it opened, India was hit with one of the country's longest heat waves. More than 1 billion people were exposed to extreme heat.
17: 8 May 2024 we opened, and that year the floodgates opened.
16: Not just the floodgates here, he says, but at hospitals across Delhi. His unit treated 75 patients in a little over a month. And despite their best efforts, a third of them died.
17: Mayhem, death and destruction everywhere. In the last 37 days, we suffered a lot of mortality because of heat stroke cases.
16: In the past few years, Chauhan helped train thousands of doctors on how to treat heat strokes. He points out that bystanders can also help anyone suffering from heat stroke by quickly dousing them with water and fanning them.
17: The time duration from setting a heat stroke to the initiation of cooling measure is the single most important factor in preventing mortality.
16: He's seen far fewer heat stroke patients this year, and public health messaging may be one reason why. But experts say the number of people who die from heat strokes in India is actually higher than the official death toll. Heat strokes are complicated to diagnose, and not every hospital shares their patient data with the government. Also, official numbers don't include deaths due to heart or kidney disease, but extreme heat makes those conditions and others more lethal. Poverty may be the biggest threat of all. Outside Dr. Chauhan's heatstroke unit, I meet two sisters, Sushma and Jamuna, eating a carefully packed lunch. They're seeking relief from the city's high temperatures. Jamuna tells me that she gets very bad headaches because of the heat. The doctor suggested that she take medicine, eat food, and get rest, she says. Like many women, Jamuna spends a lot of time in the kitchen cooking meals for her family. It's stiflingly hot, with nowhere for the air to escape. Nearby, Jitinder Gupta takes a break from driving an open-air rickshaw and describes the impact of the heat in colorful terms. My head explodes, he says, and I get dizzy, and I sweat a lot. What to do? According to a recent study by the International Institute for Environment and Development, Indians who work outdoors lose more than 13 days of work a year due to heat-related illnesses. Hot nights are making all of this worse. Vishwas Chitale, an expert on climate adaptation at the Council on Energy, Environment, and Water, says that the number of hot nights in parts of India is rising at a much faster rate than the number of hot days. He explains that if a person is faced with multiple days and nights of extreme heat, their body has no chance to recover.
18: Your body's absorption capacity of heat is almost at threshold. Number of hot nights are lethal, and we can call them invisible killer in that sense.
16: Looking at the big picture, Chitale says it's time for the public and policymakers to seriously engage with the threat of climate change.
18: 57% of districts in India, which host 3/4 of India's population, are at risk.
16: The impact of climate change isn't a distant threat. It's happening now. For The World, I'm Namrata Kalachalam, Delhi, India.
14: Namrata's story kicks off our week looking at heat in India, where the intensity of the problem has been pushing regular people, non-experts, to seek out solutions. We'll be looking at those throughout the week. Tomorrow, Namrata takes us to a dense, informal settlement where residents are rolling up their sleeves to slather their roofs with paint.

0: Still to come, keeping nuclear power plants cool in Europe is proving to be yet another challenge thanks to human-caused climate change. 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
1: If you're spending time on the Normandy coast this summer, don't miss one of the region's most spectacular evenings. Every Thursday night in August, Cabourg hosts its Nocturne Equestre, a series of open-air equestrian shows at the racecourse just behind the seafront. As daylight fades, riders, horses, music, and lighting come together in performances combining dressage, stunt riding, and storytelling. It's an event that celebrates Normandy's long equestrian tradition, with some of France's finest horses performing beneath the evening sky. Cabourg has long been associated with horses, elegant seaside holidays, and writer Marcel Proust, making it one of Normandy's most charming resorts. The shows usually begin around 9 p.m, making them the perfect way to end a summer day by the sea. Stay tuned for more on World Radio Paris.
0: This is The World. I'm Marco Werman. It's one impact of intense summer heat and drought that many of us were not thinking about. Nuclear reactors are now struggling to keep cool across Europe. In Romania, for example, the Danube has reached record lows, so the Romanian government called on its navy this week to carry out controlled explosions to divert river water and direct it toward the Cernavoda nuclear plant to keep the fuel rods cool. Hungary is urging its residents to curb electricity use after its only nuclear power plant was forced offline, and nuclear-dependent France has reduced output at multiple plants. To learn more, we reached out to Chris Roslow. He's a senior analyst at the energy think tank Ember in London. Chris told me low water levels in the Danube are having a big impact for several nuclear power plants.
2: The two plants that have shut down or almost shut down are in Hungary and Romania. And in the case of Hungary, that's the only nuclear power station in the country that provides typically around 40% of electricity generation in Hungary. So this is a big moment for Hungary's power markets. Most of the nuclear power generation in Europe is in France. And I think it's worth saying that in France, we have seen some capacity unavailability, but it's actually the situation there is better than it has been in some recent summers. So the overall picture in Europe for the nuclear power fleet is better than it has been in some recent summers. But in Eastern Europe, in Hungary and Romania, those are quite dramatic and unprecedented closures.
0: So in places like Hungary, Romania and France, what sort of emergency measures have officials taken? Is there any workaround?
2: The workaround is trying to change the patterns of demand. So we've seen the Hungarian government asking its citizens and some of its businesses to reduce demand in the peak hours in the early evening. And we've seen the same, I think, in Romania as well. That will certainly help. The other thing that will likely come to the rescue in Hungary and Romania are the interconnections with neighbouring countries. So Europe has a very well interconnected grid, and it's a really critical source of resilience, especially when certain countries run into problems with their power supply, as we're seeing in the case of Hungary and Romania.
0: So why has all this happened? And it might be useful here to remind us briefly how a nuclear plant operates and why water is so crucial to their operations.
2: Well, nuclear power plants require constant cooling. Some of them use seawater, but a lot of them in Europe use river water. And that can lead to multiple problems when water levels in rivers begins to run low and the heat wave and the drought is having multiple effects. So in Hungary, for example, the nuclear power plant actually can't take the water in because the infeed is actually above the current level of water in the River Danube. In Romania, I understand the issue is to do with the flow rate available in the river. In France, it's more of an issue with temperature, river water. There's environmental limits in place as to how hot the water can be when it leaves the nuclear power plant after cooling the reactor. So for different reasons, the heat and the droughts are causing problems for those nuclear reactors, which are relying on river water to be cooled.
0: How unprecedented is this? Have we seen anything like this before?
2: The nuclear power station in Hungary has not shut down entirely ever in its 40-plus year history. So this is truly unprecedented for those reactors in Hungary and Romania. But those are just individual single nuclear power stations. France is by far Europe's biggest producer of nuclear power. It has dozens of reactors. Looking at the nuclear fleet in Europe as a whole, we're not in an unprecedented situation. But for those individual plants in Eastern Europe, we are.
0: How much had the nuclear power industry planned for this and had this on its radar screen? Or has the vulnerability of nuclear plants to climate change and drought taken a lot of people by surprise?
2: I think it will be a wake-up call because river levels across Europe, some of the major waterways in Europe, the River Rhine and the River Danube, they are currently at record low levels. We always knew this was possible. I'm sure the operators of those nuclear power stations knew that one day this could be possible, but we've never been in this situation before regarding the level, just how dry those rivers are.
0: What do you think is the overall impact of this trend on Europe's power supply? Because the crisis is straining electricity supplies exactly at the same time when demand for air conditioning is peaking, right?
2: Yeah, that's true. So we see here that heat waves can impact the power system in multiple ways. So we have higher demand from air conditioning. We have several power sources struggling, not only nuclear, but because of the droughts, we have low levels of hydropower available. So this is all kind of impacting the system at the same time. The grid itself also has thermal limits, so we could be hitting up against those when we see high temperatures. The one kind of relieving factor here is that the power source, which does perform well during heat waves generally, is solar. And we've seen a really strong growth in solar in recent years. So during the day, at least, during the daylight hours, that's a good match for this demand for air conditioning. And that's actually providing some relief to the grid.
0: So if this is the new normal, what does the future look like for nuclear power in Europe and worldwide? I mean, do you see solar really making an imprint now?
2: Solar has definitely become a major feature of the power system in the summer in Europe. Just in the month of June, we released the data a few weeks ago that solar provided a quarter of power generation for the EU for the first month on record. And that's really increased from being a minor player just a few years ago now to being a major feature in summer in Europe. Of course, it's really only helping right now during daylight hours. So we need to see growth in storage in particular to kind of extend that solar power into the evening, because the demand for cooling when it's warm, you know, stays there. We have higher demand in the day and in the evening. Currently, it's in the evening when we see the biggest stress on the power system. So I think this is an evolution that we'll see towards continuing solar growth and more battery investments to spread out that solar through the day. For Europe's nuclear fleet, they will have to adapt to operating with hotter summers. It seems that's the direction of travel.
0: Can solar ultimately overtake the kilowatt output of nuclear?
2: Ultimately, I think solar will overtake the output of nuclear on an annual basis. Nuclear is still the single largest power source in the EU. Wind is second. But just, you know, we've seen in the past few years, in 2024, solar overtook coal as a power source in the EU. So it's kind of rising in the rankings all the time.
0: Chris Roslow is a senior analyst at the energy think tank Ember. He joined us from London. This is the story of a musical composition that has traveled from Paris to Beirut with numerous stops in between. Concierto de Aranjuez by Spanish composer Joaquin Rodrigo. Evocative and emotional, Rodrigo wrote it in 1939 when he and his family were living in France, having escaped fascism in Spain. The Spanish Civil War ends, they return to Madrid, and a year later his work premieres in Barcelona and almost instantly becomes a standard in the classical guitar repertoire. This version from guitarist Michael Christian Durant. A generation later, Miles Davis arranged Rodrigo's piece for his masterwork, Sketches of Spain. A heartbreaking rendition was featured in the movie Brassed Off, about a marching band in a depressed British mining town. Today, as people in Beirut mark 6 years since the deadly port blast that killed more than 200 people and damaged tens of thousands of apartments, we offer this rendition of Rodrigo's composition by the legendary Lebanese vocalist Fairuz. This is Li Beirut, or For Beirut.
3: Li Beirut, min qalbi salamun li Beirut.
0: 6 years on from that massive blast, issues of accountability or what happened are still in dispute. And the families of the dead say they're beyond frustrated with what they call government foot dragging. In her song, Fairuz recalls her home nostalgically, but also asks how the flavor of the city became one of fire and smoke. For Beirut, she sings, glory from the ashes, for Beirut. The melody by Joaquin Rodrigo, the voice of Lebanon's Fairuz. You're with the world.
4: The violinist Vijay Gupta seemed destined for greatness from an early age. He performed at Carnegie Hall at 8 years old, studied at Juilliard and Yale. But behind that success, he was struggling.

0: coast of Africa. She led the all-women team on the historic Tektite 2 project, living 50 feet underwater for 2 weeks. And she holds the women's record for the deepest untethered sea walk, a feat that earned her yet another title, her deepness.
1: Well, I'm not sure I have earned it, but I certainly have had the privilege of spending thousands of hours simply diving as a scientist.
0: Those thousands of hours underwater have resulted in more than 200 research publications, including a landmark study on algae that defined the field for decades. In the 1990s, she was the first woman to serve as chief scientist at the National Oceanic and Atmospheric Administration, or NOAA. And since then, she's led innovation on the technical side of the field.
1: I use more than 30 different kinds of submarines to be able to go down deeper. And I've worked with engineers to create some remotely operated systems and also submersibles that can take anybody to see our planet from the inside out.
0: My colleague Carolyn Beeler recently spoke with Sylvia Earle, asking her what continues to drive her passion for the ocean.
1: Most of the ocean has yet to be seen by anybody. It's a 0.001% has been seen. So there's this vast, beautiful, sparkling ocean wilderness full of creatures that mostly we have yet to meet, let alone know who they are and how they fit into the greater scheme of making Earth habitable.
2: I understand that you were drawn to the ocean from quite a young age. Do you remember if there's a specific moment in your early life where that spark was ignited?
1: First time I met the ocean, I got knocked over by a wave and I got tumbled around a little bit. But when my toes touched the bottom, my head came out of the water and I could breathe, I realized that was fun. And so the ocean really did get my attention, but what has held it and still excites me every time I get into the ocean, it's life. Knowing that the ocean itself, the water, is filled with life, that we're just beginning to have the capacity to see the microscopic life that are swimming around in what seems like clear water.
2: I understand it was around when you were in college that you had your first dive, your first scuba dive.
1: Yes, 1953.
2: 1953, when scuba technology was still relatively new. Can you tell us what that first dive was like, if there's a particular image or a particular feeling that you still remember?
1: The delight of actually being able to breathe underwater. It's so counterintuitive, but it seems miraculous. And then you just quickly, at least for me, you accept that, and then you start moving around and realize you can stay there and get acquainted with the creatures who are there. Fish want to see, who are you? What are you doing here? And even the big creatures like sea lions, seals, whales, they'll come over, check you out. It's kind of unnerving sometimes.
2: But fascinating, beautiful. I'm sure.
1: Yeah.
2: You go down into the ocean not as a tourist, but with a mission. You're a researcher, you are a writer, a speaker, and you have been doing all those things around ocean work since that very first dive. This is a big question, but I hope to have you tell us, how has the ocean changed from that day of your very first dive until now?
1: I can try. I can say that we have learned more since the middle of the 20th century. We've learned more because we have technology to go deep in the sea. But during the same period of time, again, it's technology that has enabled us to consume nature on a scale that is unprecedented. Half the coral reefs gone. Albatrosses and other seabirds are down to a fraction of their numbers when I started diving. I mean, some of those estimates are about half of the life that was there. Think tunas, think cod, think swordfish, think sharks. We've been able, using technology, to find, capture, kill. In the process of capturing, say, tuna, you'd capture a host of other creatures, like dolphins, that are captured right along with those that are going to market. They call this bycatch. it's legal, it's recognized

0: that it's okay to kill a lot of things in the process of taking those that we want to take to market. So the question is, where is this taking us? What does the extraction of whales mean to the carbon cycle, to the chemistry of the planet? You've disrupted the natural systems that make Earth habitable. It just, you know, we've been chopping away, not just trees on the land, but chopping away at life in the ocean.
1: Mm-hmm.
0: You know, we need nature, but now nature needs us.
1: Mm. I'm speaking with Sylvia Earle, who's a pioneering oceanographer and explorer who has been studying the ocean for more than 7 decades. Sylvia, as I mentioned, you spent the first part of your career dedicated to studying and exploring the ocean, and eventually became the first female chief scientist at the National Oceanic and Atmospheric Administration. In the past decades, though, you have been more focused on advocacy and marine protections. And related to what we were just talking about, what sparked that shift? Was it that realization of everything we as humans were doing to the oceans?
0: I don't think of myself as an advocate. I think of myself as a messenger. I get to see things that others have not. And you can't care if you don't know.
1: Mm. Yeah.
0: So that's my role, I think, to try to share the view. Now, not everybody knows what is there to be known, but the knowledge is not only there, but more accessible. Kids can carry computers in their pocket, talk to others, access information to the point where knowledge becomes universal, available, and at a time when we still have an opportunity, and we can do something about it.
1: You mentioned that knowledge about the oceans is a lot more accessible than it used to be, and more people have a better understanding of how important they are to us, although, of course, that's not a complete understanding. Where else are you seeing bright spots? Where else are you seeing momentum for ocean protection, which is something you work on a lot now?
0: Great good news. Last year, the so-called High Seas Treaty got enough nations to sign up to bring it into effect, to legally commit nations to protection of at least 30% safeguarded, a high level of protection. It's a big order because right now, high protection for the ocean applies to only about 3%. So we have to really put on the afterburners to get to 10 times more protected at the scale that is needed to really seriously reverse some of the trends that we are now experiencing. The planetary boundaries that we are transgressing through consuming or transforming nature for human purposes, everything from excess carbon dioxide in the atmosphere to acidification of the ocean that is directly connected to that. Knowing the plastics, these innovative materials that didn't exist when I was a child. Now they're everywhere, including in the air we breathe, the water we drink, in our bodies, and certainly in the ocean. This avalanche of not just plastics, but other synthetic materials, and changing the chemistry of the planet is probably not a smart thing to do, but we didn't know. I am a part of the group called the Planetary Guardians that works with the scientists about the harm we have already generated, but this being the best chance we will ever have to take what we now know. We're not just empty guessing. We have evidence that reducing fossil fuels, there can be favorable consequences.
1: You have worked tirelessly on the oceans for decades, as we have said, and you speak with some amount of optimism about our ability to change their trajectory. But right now, climate change is making ocean acidification worse. The plastics you were just talking about continue to flow into the oceans by the millions of tons every year. Biodiversity is being lost. How do you continue to forge ahead with your work and not become dispirited when the metrics don't look so great?
0: Well, I think it's starting with what I began with. We live in a time when we're the beneficiaries of all preceding human knowledge. But never before, the last half century or so, has there been this rate of accelerated learning, knowledge. We've learned more in my lifetime at the same time that we have lost more than at any other time in history. And it's the knowing that leads to caring, that leads to action. We know what to do. And while we continue to live our lives and continue basically what we've been doing, can we change? Can we find ways to inspire people to feel the privilege of being a 21st century human being? We could not know before the technology that now exists gave us the knowledge that we're in trouble, but it's not too late.
2: That was Sylvia Earle in conversation with my colleague, Carolyn Beeler. Earle has spent more than 70 years studying and navigating for the oceans. I would call her groundbreaking, but that seems off for an oceanographer. Needless to say, she's one of the most respected marine scientists of our time. The artist you're hearing there is Amayo. He has two lifelong passions. First, the music known as Afrobeat from Nigeria, not the more modern style called Afrobeats. And his second passion, the Chinese martial art of Kung Fu. Both come together on his album, Lion Awakes.

0: Amayo was born Abraham Duke Amayo to Nigerian parents. That's the Afrobeat connection. But what about his deep interest in Kung Fu? Well, he answered that question for us last year, just after Lion Awakes was released.
1: Lion Awakes basically was inspired by first the tradition of lion dancing, you know, all lion dancers go through the actual training, first through martial arts, and then from martial arts, and you start the dancing aspect of it. So the awakening part, I kind of just took it much further, you know. As a musician and artist, I kind of dreamt even, you know, bigger, you know. Why what if it's Lion Awakes in Nigeria? Or what if it awakes in ancient Africa, you know? So that's kind of where my story transported me to, you know, and then I kind of explored all of our universal, you know, connectivity to the cosmos, you know.
0: This album, Lion Awakes, also honors your grandmother. She was a shaman, a medicine woman in Ghana. Tell us more about her and what you learned from her.
1: Oh, man, I would say she gave me my first, initial tools which I've used till today, you know, during the Civil War. Who were uprooted, you know, from our home.
0: Are you talking about the Biafra Civil War?
1: Yeah, during the Biafra Civil War. So I ended up in Ghana, being raised by my grandmother. You know, I was like, you know, around 10, 11, you know. Her shamanism was like, you know, combining all the spiritual, sources and assets that she had, you know, to help heal people, you know.
0: Your tune, Black Magic Sister, on Lion Awakes is definitely a nod to her.

0: Amayo, in this song, you've got that line, the world is right side down. I come to ask for blessings. What is the shamanic teaching here?
1: Oh, my goodness. That was like an ad-lib from my grandmother's quotes, because she said so many things. You know, one of the things that I could make sense out of was that, like, things that you see out there is not what you think they are. It's kind of what she was always trying to let you know, you know? So be ready to look underneath, behind, on top, and like be very investigative. And just because it appears the way it is not. So that for me was where that was coming from.

0: It's interesting. Lion Awakes merges both your music and your deep interest in martial arts. I don't know what that looks like live, but by definition, it's bound to be a serious workout for you.
1: Oh, bro. Absolutely. You study martial arts to exercise all these emotions. Emotions, it requires you to express all of it, like completely and truthfully. You know, in a lot of my songs, you know, in this, matter of fact, in this whole album, like each song, I picked on all some of those aspects of, you know, like being a good doer, you know, like even using my you know, my grandmother as the example of the exemplary of the person that I first witnessed doing good, you know, and that I, you know, I aspire for that, you know, and I think this is a time for good doers to step up, you know, like we always, good doers are always in the background, lurking, always doing good, and everyone benefits from the good that's always being done, you know. And I express that in the song Shadowless, you know. You know, the shadowless folks, you know, who are doing things behind, you know, behind.

It was the end of an era last week in New Zealand. The last pack of racing greyhounds ran their final race. A nationwide ban on dog tracks took effect on Saturday, effectively putting an end to an activity that some New Zealanders felt was ingrained in their community. The ban was first announced in 2024 over ethical concerns and reports of mistreatment. The government has committed to finding retirement homes for an estimated 1,400 dogs. It's also pledged to support people who've lost their jobs and livelihoods. There are critics who say the ban has loopholes. Some trainers in New Zealand have taken their dogs to Australia, where racing remains legal. Also, New Zealanders can still bet on greyhound races elsewhere, and that's leading to complaints that the country still sustains the industry.

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2: Whether in Cabourg in Normandy or in Cannes on the French Riviera, WRP stays with you 24 hours a day during your vacation.
0: This is The World. I'm Marco Werman. France is known for its great food. Its cuisine is also a source of great national pride, but something heavy is tainting it, the heavy metal cadmium. Cadmium is toxic to humans. Studies show that prolonged exposure raises the risk of cancer and other diseases. And in France, there's a lot more cadmium showing up on dinner plates than the rest of Europe. It's a problem that has become something of a national concern there. The World's Jerry Haddon reports from France.
3: In summer in the French Alps, people tend to disconnect. Around meals, vacationers might talk about fashion, books, or films. You know, keeping it light. But cadmium's a big topic this year. And light cadmium is not. We're worried, of course, as a young woman named Fanny Bai. She's sitting in the shade next to a weekly outdoor produce market here in the mountain village of Embrun, holding a couple of baguettes she's just bought. We're concerned for ourselves, she says, and for our kids. When Bai says kids, she rubs her stomach, her beach ball-sized stomach. She's 8 months pregnant, first child. We try to be careful and eat local organic products, Bai says, even if it costs us more. Bai is being careful to avoid cadmium. It's a naturally occurring metal found in soil, normally in harmless quantities. The problem here is the fertilizer used on industrial farms. One study this spring, led by the French government, found that cadmium levels in the French are 3 to 4 times higher than among other Europeans. Geraldine Cairn is with France's ANSES. It's a government agency, a bit like the U.S.'s Food and Drug Administration and Environmental Protection Agency combined. There's a suspected link between exposure to cadmium and the development of certain types of cancer, she told French radio in March after the study's release, such as, she said, pancreatic cancer and bladder, breast, and prostate cancers. Not to mention kidney failure, bone deterioration, cardiovascular disease, cadmium can really do a number on the human body. The ANSES study found nearly half of French adults have accumulated levels dangerous enough to be at risk. Karen says in children, it's even more alarming. This is because children are more sensitive, she says. They're exposed to similar levels as adults, but since they weigh less, the impact is greater. The foods with the highest levels of cadmium, basically any products made with French-grown industrial wheat, which makes breakfast in France perhaps the riskiest meal of the day. The French love salty crackers with cheese or cereal to start the day, but this is where cadmium is most concentrated, ditto for cookies and even some industrial breads, and breaking eating habits is hard. It's complicated, says another shopper, Amandine Piquemal. We try to mix things up at breakfast, she says, to eat something other than cereal. But the cereal comes in a box already prepared, she says, and it's not always easy with the kids. Piquemal is carrying her 3-year-old daughter, Athena. She says the cadmium controversy is all over French media this summer, and people are wondering why there's so much in their food. The answer, researchers and government officials say, comes from Morocco. Moroccan phosphate rock is high in cadmium. The fertilizer Morocco makes from it contains about 90 milligrams of the heavy metal per kilo. That's 50% higher than the legal limit set by the European Union in 2019. In theory, that would exclude Moroccan fertilizer from EU markets, says investigative journalist Anne-Claire Poirier. But because France's farmers have long depended on it, she says, Paris fought for a workaround. What sets Moroccan fertilizers apart is that they are inexpensive, she says, and so France is keen to continue sourcing them from Morocco. To do so, she says, France was able to negotiate an exemption from the European Union, an exemption that could end next year if a bill passing through the French Parliament becomes law. But the conservative government of President Emmanuel Macron opposes it. Speaking to French public radio this summer, Agriculture Minister Annie Genevard played down the dangers from cadmium.
4: Alors, faut plus manger de viande parce que c'est mauvais pour la planète. Faut plus manger de pain, de
3: céréales. So we shouldn't eat meat anymore because it's bad for the planet, she said. Should we stop eating bread, grains, pasta or rice? We do conduct inspections to ensure food compliance, she said. France shows no sign of changing course. Last year, its International Development Agency gave a record grant, over $400 million, to the world's largest phosphate fertilizer producer, Morocco. More precisely, to a Moroccan company called OCP. Journalist Anne-Claire Poirier says the grant has two official aims: to help Morocco reduce cadmium levels in its fertilizer and to help OCP expand across Africa.
5: L'accord de prêt, il ne prévoit rien, absolument rien, sur la teneur en cadmium de ces engrais.
3: But she says the loan agreement makes no provision, absolutely none, regarding the amount of cadmium in these fertilizers. We also know that food regulations on this issue in many African countries are either very lax, she says, or non-existent. Poirier also points out that OCP had revenues topping $10 billion in 2025, hardly making it a candidate for aid. She says the real motive for France's grant is political. OCP is the most important company in the country, she says. And for France, it's important to nurture diplomatic relations with Morocco because France is losing ground in Africa. Morocco, she says, is its last remaining partner, its last open door to the continent. France's development agency did not respond to an interview request as of airtime. France has seen relations deteriorate with most of its former colonies in North Africa and in the Sahel to the south. Whatever the motives for continuing to buy Morocco's cadmium-rich fertilizer, the scandal in France has only deepened mistrust toward the industrial food sector.
6: Après nous, il y a beaucoup de discussions en France à ce propos.
3: Everyone's talking about cadmium in France, says local pâté vendor Moreau Maïna. But there are still so many details we don't have, especially on the role of big agribusinesses. So many things are hidden in food, she says, and also permitted. This is hardly the first food controversy to rock the French public trust.
7: We had scandals already at the end of the 19th century.
3: Sophie Thiron is a sociologist at the Toulouse Jean Jaurès University in France and an expert on food anxieties. She has a long list of industrial food scandals and cover-ups that eventually have come to light. Tainted wine in the 1970s, powdered baby's milk in the 80s, horse meat in lasagna in 2013. It's all created confusion about what's safe to eat and what's not.
7: An influencer on Instagram will tell you, okay, you have to eat that. The government tells you, you have to eat this. And your doctor, he will say, okay, no, you have to eat that. And this, all the different discourses, it creates a lack of rule because you have so many rules, you don't know which one to follow anymore.
3: It's a confusing food cacophony, she says, that now includes cadmium, which, by the way, is not going away anytime soon. Even if Moroccan fertilizers are banned in France beginning next year, it will take several years for the cadmium already in the soil to dissipate, and cadmium in the human body, anywhere from 10 to 30 years. For The World, I'm Jerry Haddon, en Brun, France.
0: The World is produced by GBH and PRX, broadcasting weekdays from the Nan and Bill Harris studio in Boston. I'm Marco Werman. Thank you for listening. We'll see you again tomorrow.
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0: This is Newsday from the BBC World Service with Catherine Bjerrehanger in Nairobi and James Copnell in London.
1: Coming up, we have an interview with Zambia's president as the country prepares to head to the polls.
0: We'll hear what was behind the deaths of over a dozen elephants in Kenya.
1: And why some people calling for the delisting.

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1: Hello, I'm Rebecca Zanbergen.
2: And I'm Chris Howden. Coming up on As It Happens.
1: At a loss, almost 150 immigrants were deported from the U.S. to Venezuela mere hours before two powerful earthquakes shook the country. I'll talk to an investigative reporter who has been trying to locate those people, most of whom are missing or presumed dead.
2: And wheels of fortune. When a kitten showed up at a Cincinnati animal shelter dragging its hind legs, our guest set about making him the best wheelchair she could, using rulers, a cardboard box, and some Hot Wheels cars.
1: Those stories and more coming up on the Tuesday edition of As It Happens.

0: From Feature Story News in New Delhi, I'm Neha Punia. U.S. Secretary of State Marco Rubio says there has been movement towards reopening the Strait of Hormuz, while Treasury Secretary Scott Bessent has suggested a deal with Iran could come within hours. But shipping analysts say fewer than 10 vessels a day are currently transiting the blockaded waterway. Nick Harper has more from Washington.
1: We heard from the Secretary of State Marco Rubio today. He said that there had been progress, but there was not finality yet. He said we're hoping that will happen very shortly. Treasury Secretary Scott Bessent gave a bit more specificity in terms of the timeline. He said we may have a deal today or tomorrow, so that's Tuesday or Wednesday. Really, the question is all of this true? Donald Trump again suggesting we're very close to a deal. Once again, his top officials talking up the possibility of a deal. But a deal hasn't yet happened, and we have seen this happen time and again. All those officials and the president talking up the possibility of a deal. The market's increasing, and then no deal coming to fruition. What we do know, though, that is true, that's Donald Trump's latest threats made on Monday, saying that this was the last chance for Iran to make a deal, a last chance before it could potentially face, in his words, decapitation.
0: Oil has fallen to a three-week low as U.S. officials talk about a possible deal with Iran to reopen that key waterway. SpaceX has also released its first ever quarterly earnings report as a publicly traded company. And as Mitch McCann reports, all of this contributed to the S&P 500 reaching a new record and the Dow Jones finishing above 54,000 for the first time.
2: And the first is comments made by the Treasury Secretary earlier in the day concerning the war in Iran. Now, Scott Bessent went on television on Tuesday and announced, quote, "There is a chance we may have a deal today or tomorrow to open the strait," unquote, referring to the Strait of Hormuz. So optimism there for investors, while Brent crude also fell. The other factor leading to a strong day on the market was the quarterly earnings results released after Monday's close and on Tuesday morning.
0: More than 70 people are dead. More than 60,000 arrived, all in less than 48 hours. Ross Cullen filing this report on how Spain's latest immigration crisis unfolded and why the nation's tiny enclave in Morocco has become central to Europe's migration debate.
3: The sudden migrant surge was equivalent to 70% of Ceuta's population of around 85,000 people. Within those 2 days, the city received more than 23 times the number of irregular migrants it had recorded in the whole of the first half of this year. The massive influx overwhelmed local authorities, triggered a humanitarian emergency, and threatened relations between Morocco, Spain, and the European Union. By Friday, Spain started sending the migrants back to Morocco.
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4: Hello, I'm Rebecca Zanbergen, sitting in for Neil Cooksall.
5: Good evening, I'm Chris Howden. This is As It Happens. Tonight,
4: too far gone. The U.S. has resumed deporting people to Venezuela for the first time since the devastating earthquakes in June. But it's still unclear what happened to the people on board the last deportation flight, which landed hours before the quakes hit.
5: The main man. We remember the late Monty Roberts, a celebrated equine trainer and friend of Queen Elizabeth, who championed gentler training methods and was known as the man who listens to horses.
4: A bang-up job. Tomorrow morning, a SpaceX rocket will slam into the moon, and that collision is making a huge impression on astronomers.
5: U-turn. Letters to the Prime Minister reveal that Canadians are divided over what unites us, specifically the ubiquity and proper use of the letter U.
4: Meow Guyverd. A 4-inch tall kitten named Gelato is getting around just fine despite injury, thanks to a new custom wheelchair made out of toy cars.
5: And Bottomless Appetite. A restaurant in South Florida makes news for its strip steak, as in its once-a-month nude dining event at which customers strip to eat steak. As it happens, the Tuesday edition, radio that assumes they all want the dressing on the side.

0: For months now, Venezuela has been in crisis. There was the shocking American military intervention in January and the horrifying twin earthquakes in June. But none of that stopped the U.S. from resuming deportations of Venezuelans this week. Those renewed flights come at the same time as a Washington Post investigation into an earlier deportation flight, one that landed in Caracas on June 24th, just hours before the earthquakes. On board were 146 Venezuelans, who were immediately taken to a makeshift detention center, where state security agents collected their cell phones and confined them to their rooms. And then the building collapsed. To this day, no official passenger list has been released, and there's been no word from American or Venezuelan authorities on who survived and who did not. Maria Luisa Paul is an immigration reporter for The Washington Post and a co-author of its coverage of the flight. We reached her in Washington, D.C.
1: Maria, you managed to interview some survivors from this flight. What did they tell you about what they went through when that earthquake struck?
2: They were basically inside this building that they described as being very old and dirty and in bad shape. And they had spent about 6 hours in Venezuela at that point, and they were inside these rooms under custody. Some of them were laying down in these bunks that were in the rooms when all of a sudden the earth just started shaking. And in the span of 39 seconds, two major earthquakes hit Venezuela. The building, like the walls and the roof, just started caving in and completely pancaked down. Some of the women that were in a room were able to crawl out through a hole that they found in the rubble, but the people that were inside of this place were basically buried underneath. And some of them were able to pull themselves out. Our understanding is that most of the women and all of the children survived, but it is August. This tragedy happened in June 24th, and to this day, we don't know how many people survived, how many died, or how many are still missing.
1: Do we know why they were at this facility in the first place? If they were being deported from the U.S., why were they not released to their families in Venezuela?
2: That is the million-dollar question. So unlike other countries where deportees are usually reunited with their families and they're processed by humanitarian and civilian organizations, in Venezuela, they are taken into custody of the Bolivarian Intelligence Agency. This is a political force that has been accused by the United Nations and other international organizations of crimes against humanity. So this would be the equivalent of you getting processed by the Revolutionary Guard in Iran or the KGB in the Soviet Union. There's not a clear answer as to why this is the process, but it has been the protocol since at least 2024. People are taken into custody, taken to this building, and then within a day or two, they're transported to their families.
1: Some of these folks decided they wanted to leave the U.S., that they were voluntarily going to leave ICE detention rather than stay there. They wanted to go back to Venezuela. What does that tell you about the conditions they were held in the U.S.? What did they tell you?
2: Most of the people we talked to, half of them had TPS, temporary protected status. And what they said was that at the time of their detention, several had considered continuing their cases, trying to fight their cases. But the conditions that they faced under ICE custody made them feel overwhelmed and just completely wore them down. Some of them described having food with worms in it and facing verbal abuse and treatment they described as torture. They also said that they felt pressured by immigration officers who would tell them that if they didn't sign these forms, they would be detained longer and it would be expensive for them. So I think at the end for them, many felt, you know, if we go home, this is the end of our quote unquote American dream, but at least this ordeal will end and we'll be with our families.
1: I know you spoke with family members of a number of those who were on that flight and those who died and those who remain missing. What did they tell you about the steps they took to try to find their loved ones?
2: They received no official information or help from any government. They also faced threats and extortion from Venezuelan authorities. They had to go from morgue to morgue and from hospital to hospital trying to find their loved ones. And they told us, like, if we hadn't done this, our loved ones would still be buried there under the rubble. They really had to do all the work to find them.
1: Mm-hmm. And as you've said, the names of those on that flight never been released by the U.S. Department of Homeland Security, although did provide you with a statement that read in part, quote, "This flight safely reached Venezuela and all illegal aliens on board were returned home. When an individual is no longer in ICE custody, ICE is no longer responsible for them," unquote. So why do you think Venezuelan and U.S. authorities have been so tight-lipped about this?
2: This is the part that we don't understand, and it was really the impetus for us to start digging and writing the story. The short answer is we don't know why they won't talk about it. I think, though, that what this whole situation shows is that these people were unfortunately caught in the middle between two nations for which immigration is a particularly touchy subject. Of course, here in the United States, the Trump administration has made it very clear that immigration is a priority with its mass deportations campaign. But then in Venezuela, you have almost the opposite situation, where for years, the government tried to deny that there was an immigration crisis, and they have cast suspicion on people who decided to leave. And sometimes they brand migrants as traitors.
1: And so knowing everything you know, we see that deportation flights from the U.S. to Venezuela have resumed this week. What is it like for you to watch that now again?
2: Obviously, no government can prevent an earthquake. But when you look at the conditions in ICE detention here, when you look at the repatriation protocol in Venezuela, that includes being taken into custody by an intelligence agency, that gives rise to a lot of very critical questions that are particularly relevant since the flights have been renewed.
1: Maria Luisa Powell, thank you very much for speaking with us.
2: Thank you.
0: Maria Luisa Powell is a Washington Post breaking news and immigration reporter. We've reached her in Washington, D.C.

0: Monty Roberts called himself the man who listens to horses, and a lot of people listened to him. The California rancher was riding by age 3. He went on to win multiple world rodeo championships. But what made him famous around the world were the nonviolent horse training methods that he helped popularize. He spent decades teaching people how to better understand and work with horses at a time when forcing them into submission with violence was standard practice. Monty Roberts died last week at the age of 91. In the 1980s, his teaching principles got the attention of Queen Elizabeth, with whom he developed a friendship. And as far as he was concerned, those principles didn't just apply to animals. Here's Mr. Roberts talking to CBC TV in 1999.
1: You know, when we have a thing happen in a school, and our world leaders can go on the TV and say, why can't we get these kids to realize that they ought to use words instead of weapons? And you go, what? Wait a minute. And the same day, they do another interview in which they say, we're going to bomb them until they get on their knees. We don't have it figured out that violence is never the answer. We haven't figured out that no one has the right to say, you must or I'll hurt you.
0: Horse trainer Monty Roberts talking to CBC Television in 1999. Marty Irby is an animal protection lobbyist who was a longtime friend of Mr. Roberts. We reached him in Washington, D.C.
2: Marty, does that sound like the Monty you knew?
3: Absolutely. Monty was the most tremendous advocate for nonviolent training of horses and really nonviolence all across the country, all over the world. And he really, really worked so hard to fulfill his mission, which was to simply leave the world a better place for horses and for people too.
2: I understand you met him for the first time a little over 20 years ago. You'd already read his best-selling book, The Man Who Listens to Horses. What do you remember of that first encounter?
3: Yes, it was really interesting. I was running the largest Tennessee walking horse breeding farm in the country at the time and had read his book, and we were dealing with a terrible practice called soaring, where they hurt the horse's feet intentionally to make them lift their legs higher. And my mentor actually had talked to me about trying to help change things in the industry, so we reached out to Monty. And we ended up working together for about 2 years on that project, and just a miraculous demonstration of how he could take a wild horse that had never been handled and really join up, as he called it, with them and bring them into the fold and communicate with the horses. He could predict what the horse would do before it would ever take action just by looking at it, the way the horse would turn its head. It was very fascinating, and none of us had ever seen anything like that before, so it really changed our hearts, our minds, and our world, and the way we viewed things, and horse training in general.
2: Mm-hmm. How was he able to do all of that? How did he interpret a horse's movements in a way other people weren't doing yet?
3: When he was a kid, I know he spent a lot of time on the Western Range watching the wild horses. He really studied their interaction in the communication he called equus, which is basically the horse language. And he found a way to tap into that so that the horses understood him and accepted him. And he goes through a process of what he calls join up, or desensitizing the horse, to bring them into the fold and to get them to trust him, where most people, they try to utilize a method called breaking a horse, and they're going to force that horse to do something. Monty does quite the opposite. He brings them to him and makes the horse want to come to him and makes the horse want to please the instructor or the trainer, and that they do. So it's fascinating to see that. And by the end of, I'd say, an hour-long session, he had the horse with a halter on. He had the horse with the saddle on. He had the horse where she was ready to load in a trailer. And that's why, of course, Queen Elizabeth brought him into her fold to spread the word and spread his training methods all across the globe. I know he's been to dozens of countries spreading the word, and that work will continue through all of the people that he trained.
2: And how is it that he became friends with Queen Elizabeth II? How did she first learn of him?
3: He always told the story. He held the first fundraiser at his farm where he recently passed away for Ronald Reagan for governor of California and trained Ronald Reagan's horses. I know there's a famous photo of President Reagan and Queen Elizabeth riding their horses together. And I think somewhere in that ride, they had a conversation. During that era, Queen Elizabeth had him come over to the United Kingdom, and he did a demonstration for her and the Queen Mum. And I remember him telling me how fascinated they both were and wanted to bring him to do more work. And so he ended up training many of their horses and spent the better part of 30 or 35 years working with the Queen and the royal family. Many people don't know that Monty was actually knighted. He was a knight of the Royal Victorian Order. That's a tremendous honor for an American, because there are very few Americans that have ever been knighted by the crown.
2: I want to talk a little bit more about his methods, because he was largely ostracized for a long time because of his sensitive approach, and curious why that was and why the prevailing method was and has been violence for so long.
3: You know, I've encountered that myself in the horse world, and it's unfortunate that in general, horse trainers are very stubborn. So that's why Monty met so much resistance. A lot of people thought that he had some trick up his sleeve, or he was, you know, utilizing treats or things like that to get the horses to come his way, but he wasn't. He really understood their language. And so a lot of these trainers thought, well, Monty's going to outdo us, so we're going to ostracize him because we can't do what he's doing. And ultimately, I know a lot of the people out there who are successful in horse racing ended up adopting his methods. Some still have not, but more of them are coming around and seeing that his methods work and are trying to work together to provide a better life for the horses that have done so much for us, because they're still utilized in eventing and horse racing, trail riding, so many aspects of our lives each day.
2: I know yourself and also Monty were instrumental in ensuring that there's legislation to protect horses. How close are we to ensuring that that legislation is always followed and that horses do have the protection that you would hope they have?
3: We were very successful in getting the Horse Racing Integrity and Safety Act signed into law in December of 2020, and that outlawed the use of race day drugs and race day medication in American horse racing, which we've seen now implemented, and we've seen a tremendous reduction in the number of deaths on the tracks at horse racetracks. Beyond that, the issue of soaring that I mentioned earlier, we unfortunately have not been able to get much movement on that. We passed the Prevent All Soaring Tactics Act through the House of Representatives twice, but met much opposition in the Senate, primarily because of Senator Mitch McConnell. So we're hopeful that one day we will get that legislation through the Senate and see the end of soaring. But we have made a lot of progress in a lot of other areas.
2: What has he meant for you then? And maybe not just for you, but also for the entire sort of horse training world. Like, what do you walk away with knowing Monty has passed on something to the world?
3: For me personally, there's been no other horseman that's had a tremendous impact on my life like Monty Roberts. I mean, there's kind of Monty Roberts and then everyone else. Utilizing his methods, whether it's with mountain horses, wild horses, Tennessee walking horses, thoroughbred race horses, it works all across the spectrum. And we're seeing so many changes because of him and so many people adopting these type of methods that I think we're seeing more people really realize what the horse is and that they are an actual creature that has feelings and has emotions and understanding. And so he's just taken it to a whole nother level, far beyond anyone that I've ever seen or known of in the world.
2: Marty Irby, I appreciate you telling us about him. Thank you for this.
3: Thank you.
0: Marty Irby is a longtime friend of the late horse trainer Monty Roberts. He's in Washington, D.C.

0: On a recent summer day, a man showed up at Cincinnati Animal Care with a litter of 5 kittens. He had been driving when he spotted them roaming around on the side of the road next to a bag of cat food. They were all relatively healthy, but one of the kittens, which shelter staff have since named Gelato, had a serious problem. He couldn't use his hind legs. So staff member Mallory Smith decided to do something to help him get around. She set about making Gelato a wheelchair, which she fashioned out of whatever items she could find. We reached Mallory Smith in Cincinnati, Ohio.
1: Mallory, how is Gelato doing these days?
2: He's doing great. He's making a lot of improvements.
1: And how did you first meet Gelato? What condition did he come to you in?
2: He came to the shelter at our cat intake location. Overall, he looked pretty decent. He was just dragging his hind end and wasn't able to urinate on his own. So then he came over to our clinic, and then we did some radiographs and were able to express his bladder, and that's when we found the spinal injury on the radiographs.
1: Okay, and did you, to what extent was, how bad was that spinal injury?
2: It would depend. Typically, when he came to us, he was already able to feel pain and stimulation in both of his rear legs and his tail, so that was a good prognosis that he would ideally, hopefully, be able to walk and move those legs normally. So he wasn't paralyzed. He just wasn't really able to hold himself up or use those legs at the time. And then as he started to heal, he would have been able to use his legs, but they had kind of atrophied a little bit. So we're just getting his muscle back up. And his prognosis is hopefully pretty decent, that he would be able to use his legs again normal.
1: Okay, well, that's fantastic. Do you know why he had the spinal injury in the first place?
2: No. When animals are brought to us, they're usually found as strays with little to no known history about them. So he was found by a Good Samaritan just like that. So we really, outside of speculation, can't say for certain what caused it.
1: Now, the reason you're getting so much attention, though, is because Gelato needed some help and you built him a wheelchair, right? And he's a kitten, really, still. And so it was difficult finding a wheelchair that would work for the size of cat that he is.
2: Yeah. At the shelter, we have a lot of different wheelchairs that have been donated over the years. But really, the smallest ones we have are for adult cats. So nothing quite small enough for him. He was only about just shy of 1 pound when he came in. And then he initially even lost a little bit of weight before he started gaining it back. So he was a really little guy.
1: Now, I saw a photo where you built a wheelchair out of, I believe there are Hot Wheels on the bottom for the wheels of the wheelchair. Is that right?
2: Yeah. Yeah. Those are Hot Wheels.
1: Ambulance Hot Wheels.
2: Yes.
1: What else did you use? Like, just describe it for us.
2: The base started with cardboard and a lot of tape to kind of just get that shape I wanted for like the cradle around him and the legs. And then zip ties to hold those together. And then the legs were taped onto some Hot Wheels, some ambulance Hot Wheels. And then from that, the legs were just a little bit too weak with the cardboard. They weren't able to hold up his weight, especially when he would try and turn. So then I just got some wooden rulers for 99 cents each and put them on the sides. And then I had a cat harness that I just already had in my possession. It was really, really held together with zip ties and electrical tape.
1: Wow. And he can get around okay in that thing.
2: Yeah, it definitely is not adjustable the way that I built that one. So it was not the perfect height for him, but he was able to walk around with it and it gave him some autonomy while also getting physical therapy at the same time.
1: Mm-hmm. And I understand you have a new one now, a 3D printed wheelchair.
2: Yeah. Yeah. That was really exciting and fun to do. I worked with somebody that I know and we kind of designed it. And the first one that we printed just didn't quite fit him the way we wanted to. So we've made a couple adjustments and have printed another one that is adjustable and fits him a lot better. But there's still some some tweaks before it's perfect, I would say. But he's able to use it really well. It's very exciting.
1: Yeah. And you've been getting some interest. As you know, Gelato has been gaining some traction on social media, I understand. So is the goal for him to be adopted, right? Because you're actually fostering Gelato.
2: Yeah, he's a popular guy. Definitely would love for him to get adopted and see his forever home.
1: Will it be hard for you to part with him when that day finally comes?
2: Oh, absolutely. Every time a foster gets adopted, it's a little bittersweet. I love to see him go to a loving home, but definitely will miss the time that we'd spent together.
1: Yeah, and Gelato can ride his 15 minutes of fame for a little while longer, maybe.
2: Yeah, maybe.
1: All right, Mallory, thank you very much for this. I appreciate it.
2: Of course. Thank you so much.
0: Mallory Smith is the veterinary assistant lead at Cincinnati Animal Care in Cincinnati. That is where we reached her.

0: Restaurant sign reads, open or clothed. Now, it's, at this restaurant, every customer has to get something off their chests. It's kind of boring. Come on, think. What? I'm on. Oh, no. At this restaurant, you'll finish your meal. Barely. That's not great. Can I hear how they introduced this story on Local 10 News in Miami?
1: Only on 10 tonight, a new restaurant experience is stripping away, emphasis on stripping away, the traditional meaning of fine dining.
0: Okay, that was WPLG anchor Calvin Hughes. Pretty good under the circumstances. I mean, there's a lot of pressure when you're talking about a restaurant that offers a nude dining experience. The restaurant is Class Soiree Steakhouse in Hollywood, South Florida. And on the first Monday of every month, you know what? I will let WPLG reporter Jeff Derderian explain.
2: Class Soiree Steakhouse is the talk of the town and social media, not just because of the menu, but for what's not on it. The customers, that is, clothes, none.
0: So what he said, wait, I'm sorry. Can we just hear that again?
2: Not just because of the menu, but for what's not on it. The customers, that is, clothes, none.
0: So it's the talk of the town, not because of the menu, but because of what's not on it. It being the customers, clothes, none. I got it. I just needed another run at it. So as I was saying, on the first Monday of every month, Class Soiree Steakhouse lowers the blinds and welcomes about 20 customers who disrobe and eat a five-course meal naked. This is legal in Hollywood, provided the waitstaff are all clothed, which they are. And if you're wondering about the general vibe or what chef owner Murad Ali gets up to while all this is going on, well, Jeff Derderian checked.
3: Will you cook in the nude ever or what?
4: Me? No.
3: Now, there's no touchy-feely stuff going on at the table? What about that? Somebody gets friendly? What's the story?
0: So, if you're a naturist looking to strip your loins and eat a strip loin, this is your chance. And if you've never had the cuisine of South Florida, this is a chance to expose yourself to it. Here's the Guess Who with We're Coming to Dinner.

0: The Guess Who with We're Coming to Dinner.
1: We're going to take a short break now. When we return, a SpaceX rocket is hurtling towards the moon at mind-boggling speed. It will make contact tomorrow, and our guest is one of the scientists who will be up early to observe the crash.
0: And actually, there is crying in baseball. Yesterday's trade deadline was a sad day for many Blue Jays fans. It was also sad for former Blue Jays center fielder Dalton Varsho, who was traded to the Houston Astros and then immediately had to play against the team that had just traded him. Stay tuned. I'm Chris Howden.
1: And I'm Rebecca Zanbergen.

I planted a soul food restaurant in the middle of a sea of pasta, meatballs, and pizza. I'm the eighth generation direct descendant to the first free black man to purchase property on Staten Island in Sandy Ground.

0: astronomers have calculated that early tomorrow morning at 2:34:32 a.m. Eastern Time, precisely, it's going to slam into the lunar surface. And that is raising questions for future human visitors to the moon. Benjamin Fernando is a planetary scientist at the Los Alamos National Laboratory. We reached him in Santa Fe, New Mexico.
1: Benjamin, can I assume you won't be sleeping when the rocket is scheduled to collide with the moon in the middle of the night?
2: Absolutely not. So we'll be up at an observatory in the Valles Caldera in New Mexico and eagerly awaiting the first data, both from that telescope and the telescopes that we have time on remotely in Chile.
1: Yeah. Why is it going to be so fascinating to watch? What can you learn?
2: So there's two things that we're hoping to learn from this event. How do new craters form? How are the properties of those craters related to what's hitting the moon? So, for example, how big is the crater that's going to be created? How much ejecta, how much dust is going to be excavated from this event? And what will that do to the surface of the moon? The other thing that we're trying to do is to look forward to the time when we have more astronauts living permanently on the surface, more spacecraft in lunar orbit. And each of these space debris events on the moon poses a risk to those astronauts, whether they're on the surface or whether they're in orbit. And so as the space around the moon becomes more crowded and contested, we need to understand exactly what sort of hazards these events are going to pose. The risk of being hit on the head, as it were, by a piece of space debris are probably quite small, but we're expecting that some of the debris from this event will be going fast enough that it'll be ejected up into lunar orbit. And there it poses a risk to both uncrewed spacecraft, but also astronauts in orbit around the moon.
1: Hmm. Let's rewind just a little bit here, because why is this rocket on a collision course with the moon in the first place?
2: That's a really good question. And I don't think we have a complete answer for it. So this rocket, it's a SpaceX Falcon 9 upper stage, which delivered two landers to the moon in the early part of last year, the early part of 2025. What happened to the rocket after that is that it was basically abandoned in an orbit which crosses the moon's path every now and then. And whether that was intentional or unintentional, I couldn't really speak to. The long and the short of it is, of course, that tomorrow morning it's going to collide with the moon.
1: Any idea how fast it will be going when this crash actually happens?
2: We're expecting a velocity of about 2.4 kilometers per second.
1: Okay, give us a, what is that really?
2: Yeah, so if you were on Earth, that would be equivalent to going roughly 7 or 8 times the speed of sound. So we're talking about 2 to 3 times as fast as the fastest commercial aircraft ever built.
1: And it sounds as though there are places on Earth where you'll be able to see it. It'll be most visible. Tell us a little bit about that and what you need in order to see it happening.
2: Yeah, that's a great question. So there's a few different things that will happen when this impact occurs. One is the flash of light from the actual impact itself. The second thing, and the thing that is probably most likely to be visible, is this plume of ejecta extending up away from the edge of the moon into space. And the third is a crater, which will certainly be too small to see from Earth. That plume of ejecta could last for several minutes. And so folks have a reasonable chance of being able to see that with the right equipment. The best places to see it are places where the moon is well above the horizon and the sky is dark. So the best seeing we're expecting is probably from the Midwest out through to the Atlantic seaboard of the United States and Canada in the Northern Hemisphere, and then sort of down through Central America into Chile in the Southern Hemisphere.
1: You'd need a telescope to see it, I'm assuming?
2: We're assuming so. Some folks have done modeling which have suggested the plume could be large enough that maybe you would see it without a telescope. But my assumption is that the most likely method of seeing this would be with a telescope. I don't think you're likely to just look up at the moon and see it.
1: What's interesting is at the beginning of this interview, when I asked you why this is something that you're watching or what you're watching for, you said not if astronauts are, you know, there's a colony on the moon. You said when there's a colony on the moon. And so, I mean, is this something that you're actually considering when you watch all of this play out?
2: Absolutely. So it doesn't matter at some level whether that's 2 astronauts living in a temporary shelter or 1,000 people living in a shelter 100 years in the future. All of these are risks that we need to understand and quantify. And we need to make sure that there is an agreed framework for

0: dealing with these things. You wouldn't want to be an astronaut sitting 5 or 10 kilometers away from something like this hitting the surface, because the particles that are ejected, some of them will be going, again, like we mentioned, many kilometers per second. They would very easily put a hole in your spacecraft or your spacesuit, or in fact, you. So whilst it's not that these risks can't be mitigated, there are things we can do to make sure that astronauts are safe in the future. This event is allowing us to study that process in a way that we haven't been able to do so before.
1: Do we worry about the damage it's going to do to our moon? We worry about damage to our Earth all the time. Are we concerned about this?
0: I think that's a very fair question, and people have different takes. On the one hand, the moon is being continuously bombarded by meteoroids in a way that the Earth is not. And that's because the moon doesn't have an atmosphere. The stuff doesn't burn up. When little bits of dust all the way up to things that are, you know, the size of a bowling ball or larger hit the moon, they hit the surface and they vaporize. And that's why the moon is covered in craters, unlike the Earth. On the other hand, these artificial impacts are, you know, going to increase in frequency, and they might not be randomly distributed on the surface the same way that natural events are. There's also a risk of things hitting each other in space. So this object was actually meant to come very close to a Korean spacecraft orbiting the moon. They've managed to move out of the way, which is great, but it's a real risk that I think we need to start thinking about, even if there's no agreed framework for dealing with it internationally yet.
1: And when it happens, do you hold your breath? Do you high-five your neighbor, or what do?
0: So I think the thing is, with a lot of the telescopes that we're using, unfortunately, they're not the kind where you can press your eye up to the viewpiece and see what's happening in real time. There's some very sophisticated cameras downloading and processing that data. They'll see much more than my eye or your eye could see in real time. Of course, the corollary of that is that it will take some time for us to process and understand what we have and haven't seen in the data. But certainly it will be nice to have the actual event over and done with, because as you can imagine, the planning for it has been pretty intense.
1: Yeah, I bet. A little anticlimactic, I have to say. I would have expected a high five.
0: Maybe we'll get a high five. We'll see how tired everyone is at that time.
1: All right.
0: In the morning.
1: Benjamin Fernando, thank you very much for this.
0: Thank you for having me.
2: Benjamin Fernando is a postdoctoral researcher and planetary scientist at the Los Alamos National Laboratory. We reached him in Santa Fe, New Mexico. We contacted SpaceX for comment, but we didn't hear back by airtime. At a press conference yesterday, a company official explaining the trajectory of the rocket said, quote, "A mixture of solar activity and gravity forces have put it on a path towards the moon," unquote.

0: This season has not gone according to plan for the Toronto Blue Jays. Last year, they made it all the way to the World Series, where, as you may recall, they lost in Game 7. This year, they currently sit last in their division, so management decided to shake up the roster significantly. And that shakeup included trading away players who were key to last season's playoff run. Of course, every athlete knows that's just the reality of professional sports, but that doesn't make it easier, especially when they have to suit up against their former teammates. And Dalton Varsho just went through an extreme version of that. Yesterday, the Blue Jays traded him to the Houston Astros, and just hours later, the Astros played the Blue Jays. Mr. Varsho told reporters how he was adjusting to the abrupt change.
1: Yeah, obviously it's stressful. You put a lot of pressure on yourself to go out there and perform and do what you want to do, and you kind of always have that in the back of your head of, hey, you could get traded and you could go to a different team. But obviously, like with what happened today, like you just kind of think about all the memories that you had. So yeah, that was kind of the hardest part. But I think overall, like knowing what I learned over there over the 4 years that I've been over there, it was very good for me to kind of have those memories kind of flood all in and enjoy them, because obviously you go over to a new team and you're going to create a lot of new memories fast. The friendships that you kind of create over there and the experience you kind of lived with those guys of last year with the World Series and all the things you kind of grinded together. And it's just a lot of those memories kind of flooded back in. And I felt it with Gauzy last night on the plane. Broke down, like cried with me and George, and it's just like one of those things where it is emotional, but at the end of the day it's business, and so you got to kind of wipe it up and kind of go out there and kind of forget about it a little bit quicker. Obviously you always thought that we were going to kind of get over that hump as a group and as a team, but got to the point where the front office didn't think that we were going to kind of get over that, so it was kind of their choice and their opinion, but one of those things that you can understand and live with a lot of those guys is like we went through a lot of grind together and a lot of ups and downs, and but it was always special. I'm in a better place now after a couple hours, just kind of getting my breath, kind of understanding where I'm at, but obviously wish those guys the best, because I really do care for a lot of those guys, especially the coaches, and yeah, just it's hard.
0: Former Toronto Blue Jay, now Houston Astro, Dalton Varsho, speaking to reporters yesterday.

0: The Via Alpina is a vast hiking trail network in the Alps. It's also the name of an endurance challenge that seems like it should be humanly impossible. The goal is to run the entire length of the network from end to end. That is 2,000 kilometers through 8 different countries, with the elevation equivalent of climbing Mount Everest 12 times. Very few people have even attempted to do it, let alone do it in record time. But now there's a new Via Alpina champion. 42-year-old Sophie Woods from New Zealand completed the Via Alpina in just 29 days. She beat the previous record held by Brit Jake Catterall, who did it in 35 days in 2024. And as she told the BBC, it was not easy.
1: Every day was tough, just really tough. You know, I think when we first planned it, I actually expected to move faster than I did. The terrain was a lot more technical than I was expecting, and we faced quite a few sort of crises along the way. I think it probably got up to about 37 degrees, which is a lot when you're at altitude running. And then we also had some storms to contend with. And then there were just all sorts of things, like the van had, you know, a flat tire at one point. We had to deal with huge swarms of bugs, and it was, yeah, it was a challenging time, not to mention the fact that there were wildfires happening at the same time that we had to actually divert away from because the route went right through them.
2: And how do you prepare for something like this?
1: I've been running ultramarathons for the last decade. I've run in some of the most incredible races around the world, and I think that that really prepares you. It's spending long days out by yourself, learning how to be strong and capable and in the mountains and have skills to effectively save yourself in, you know, these sorts of conditions. It's something that you build over years of experience. But leading into this, I was very aware that my body was going to take a pretty big hit. And so I was focusing a lot on my strength work, on making sure that I was eating like really well and making sure that I started with as many stores as I could.
2: And how do you mentally prepare for this? You've spoken about the physical preparation.
1: The mental side of it is really important. And I think that I have really practiced this through my years of racing, of just, I just keep moving. No matter what happens, I just keep moving. Like the urge to stop, there is always going to be that little voice in your head being like, just have a wee seat. Why not? There's one there. You know, nothing grows in the comfort zone. So you just got to keep moving forward. And I think if you practice that enough, it just becomes conditioning. And also the fact that I had so many people out there supporting me and cheering me on, like that is invaluable, to know that no matter what time of day I was out on the trail, if it was the middle of the night, there were people somewhere in the world checking on my little dot, making sure that I was still moving.
0: Sophie Woods speaking with the BBC's Ragini Vaidyanathan.

0: When we seek unity, unity grows. When we are Canadian, Canada grows. The words of Prime Minister Carney a month ago on Canada Day. But the thing is, Canadians are divided about words and how to spell them. For example, when you spell the word utilize, is the final consonant an S or a Z? And what about the people of the United States? Would you need to use multiple U's to describe them as colorful neighbors, or do you have no U's for them whatsoever? If you care deeply about this, you're not alone. According to letters to the PM recently obtained by the Canadian press through access to information requests, there are strong feelings on both sides of the debate over the government's use of British spellings in official documents. And that discussion was spurred by an earlier letter from a group of linguists urging Mr. Carney to keep things Canadian. Neil spoke to one of them this past December. From our archives, this is Canadian English Dictionary Editor-in-Chief John Chu.
1: John, what is it that you and the other signatories are asking the Prime Minister's office to rectify?
2: We would like the Prime Minister and his office to use Canadian English in Canadian documents.
1: I think most listeners might assume that's already happening. What did you see and where did you see it?
2: Well, you'd think that a Canadian government would use Canadian English and that there would be a clear idea as to what Canadian English is. But when we read the budget document, we were horrified, dismayed, disappointed to see that there was a heavy British influence, a British colonial influence on the spellings that were being used in this official document of the federal government. So, like, to take an example, if we spell a word like analyze, we've got two choices for analyze, with a Z or with an S. The American spelling is Z. The British spelling used to be S, and now sometimes they use Z. The Canadian spelling, as in the Canadian Oxford Dictionary and in the forthcoming Canadian English Dictionary, is with a Z, and yet we saw it 6 times with an S and only once with a Z in the budget document. Likewise, there are like words like that end in ization, like decarbonization or digitalization. Again, he's aggressively, I shouldn't say he, but they are aggressively using sort of hyper-British spellings that might not even always be used in Britain anymore. Mm-hmm. So what's up with that?
1: And I mean, there listeners will know certainly that we use what are British spellings, you know, for color. We do it differently than the Americans. So why are these words or these misspellings, in your view, such an issue?
2: Well, so I was brought up in an era where we were told we could choose British spellings or American spellings, but there wasn't really a Canadian spelling. I mean, I grew up before spell checkers, so I didn't even have an option on my, I didn't have a pull down option. Which spelling did a system did I want to check against? But it's a false dichotomy, right? There is such a thing as Canadian English. The Americans agree that there's a Canadian English. The British agree that there's a Canadian English. So that if they both agree, we must have one. But when we say, you know, elbows up to the Americans, we should be saying it equally to the British. We should be saying, you know, we're going to spell things our way. We can be Canadian and un-American without reverting to being British colonists is what we can do.
1: And what are some other words or spellings that you would point out as Canadian English?
2: Well, the canonical example of Canadian English is the phrase tire center. You see the sign tire center and you don't think anything about it unless you're a dictionary editor, a lexicographer. And there, when you see the phrase tire center, you get a little warm glow in the pit of your stomach because you think only in Canada is that sign spelled that way. Because in Britain, it would be spelled T-Y-R-E, and in the United States, it would be spelled center, C-E-N-T-E-R. And by saying tire center, you're identifying yourself as a proud user of Canadian English. And can you imagine if someone said, well, elbows up, it's time to stop spelling tire the American way, we're going to spell it T-Y-R-E. Yeah, that would not fly. So we shouldn't be doing that with our budget either.
1: We've reached out to the Prime Minister's office for a response on this. You sent him this letter that you and the other signatories put forward. Have you received any response?
2: We have not. I look forward to receiving a response. I hope that he writes it to us in Canadian English. And I hope for a good dialogue about this. It's an important issue to us. We have our own words like loony and toony, and we've got our own spellings, and we have our own way of talking. And everybody who's been down to the States has had the experience of saying something and just having everybody, all the Americans in the room, stare at them uncomprehendingly, saying, "What was that word you just used? Or how did you just pronounce it?" And so on. So one of the things that makes us Canadian. So.
1: What's your sense of why this is happening now under this government? Is it perhaps because the Prime Minister spent a considerable time in an official capacity in the United Kingdom? Or is it because, perhaps they think that sticking with the British spellings or using the British spellings is more of a underlining, the pushback against the U.S.?
2: I don't really want to speak for the Prime Minister, but he's a man of a certain age, as I am. And, you remember growing up in this country when British English was seen as a prestige form of the language. And he spent a good part of his distinguished career in England, where they are very sensitive and attuned to the nuances of language and dialect and so on. So he's probably put a lot of conscious thought into it. We just think he's come to the wrong conclusion at the end of that chain of thought.
1: So what's the next? What are the next steps after sending a letter like this one?
2: Well, I've really got to get back to work, hard at work on editing the Canadian English Dictionary, because the big gap here is that we haven't had a Canadian English Dictionary that's been updated in almost 20 years, which is why we're falling back on our old patterns of should we go UK or US.
1: And when might that dictionary come out?
2: Hoping to get it out in a few years. It depends on how much grant money and funding we receive. Also, if the Prime Minister is listening to this, especially at budget time. But yeah, we've just finished editing the letter Q. We've started in on the letters R and S. We'll get it done in a few years, regardless.
1: And you'll send a copy to Mark Carney, whether he's Prime Minister at that time or not. We'll see, depending on how long it takes you to publish it.
2: I'll personally autograph a copy to him. Yes.
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4: Even the most outwardly open of us occasionally do things in secret, things we hope no one knows and no one ever finds out. 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
1: The Paris State Prosecutor has opened a preliminary inquiry into alleged workplace bullying after the attempted suicide of a staff member in a department connected to the French Prime Minister's office. France Inter reported that two government workers in different departments had ended their lives in the past year, and two others had attempted suicide. The radio station said complaints of alleged workplace bullying had been made. France's rivers and streams reached very low levels by the start of August, with some special measures being taken to ensure that water supplies to towns are maintained. An estimated 25% of streams were dry by the end of June. That's according to the Office Français de la Biodiversité, which has had an agency monitoring rivers since 2012. By August, another 554 streams were dry, bringing the total to 43%. And French President Emmanuel Macron's office is courting Saudi cash to turn what was once the country's biggest theme park into a manga-themed attraction. According to several diplomatic, government and industry officials, the Elysee Palace has for several months held discussions with potential Saudi Arabian investors about the revival of Mirapolis, which closed in 1991 due to financial issues and has remained abandoned ever since. WRP News, I'm Paul McNally.
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1: Go, Went, Gone by Jenny Erpenbeck is translated from German by Susan Bernofsky. 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Go, Went, Gone by Jenny Erpenbeck is published by Granta.
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0: This is Join Us in France, episode 608. 608. Bonjour, I'm Annie Sargent, and Join Us in France is the podcast where we take a conversational journey through the beauty, culture, and flavors of France. Today, I bring you a conversation with Elise Riven of Toulouse Guided Walks, diving into the extraordinary lives of two of the most powerful and misunderstood women in French history, Catherine de' Medici and Marie de' Medici. We unpack the schemes, the scandals, and the sheer political muscle it took for these queens to survive in a world built to keep them powerless. 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Bonjour, Elise.
1: Bonjour, Annie.
0: We have an amazing topic today that was suggested by a patron of mine who said she would like to understand better the Medici women. And that is quite a doozy of a topic.
1: It's a doozy of a topic indeed.
0: So I'm very glad that you agreed to tackle it because I did read a book. I listened to a great course, you know, the great courses that you can purchase. I listened to one about all about the Medici family, and it was very interesting, as a matter of fact, but so complicated. And we want to specifically talk about the Medici women.
1: Yes.
0: Who had such a big influence on French history and the arts and all sorts of things. So this is really important for people to understand, is that these Da Vinci women really had a big impact on France, and we want to understand why. So Elise, I'm glad you did the research.
1: Well, it fried my brain a little bit by the end, because even I, who have for years been talking about various things connected to each of them, have always had to stop and think, who did what? Because the story of these two women is fascinating, and we're talking about basically the entire 16th century, practically going into the beginning of the 17th century. And the influence that they had, which was enormous, both on the politics and the arts. But it is, I have to admit, sometimes difficult to keep them apart, to tell them apart and to understand who did what. So this is for all of you out there who are going to visit certain places and or have visited certain places. I tried very hard to figure out a way of suiting associations, but I don't think it really works. So we're just going to take this from the top. And we're going to deal with this double whopper of a podcast, you know.
0: All right.
1: Okay. So we have in the history of France, of course, there have been lots of queens. But, you know, in France, queens don't reign. This is one of the things about France that's very special in relation to almost every other country in Western Europe. England, the Austro-Hungarian Empire, even in Spain. There have been queens who have really reigned officially. And in France, that has not happened.
0: Right. We are a little bit narrow-minded, shall we say?
1: Yeah.
0: A tad.
1: Yeah. There's a certain chauvinism involved in all this. But, you know, queens have an official status. And, of course, their function is largely to produce future kings.
0: Sure. Make babies, woman.
1: Make babies. And of course, the intermarriage between all of these royal families went on for centuries and centuries and centuries. So the Medici family, which is a family that had a long history in what was basically a city-state in the northern part of Italy. I am absolutely not going to go into the details of Italian history, but they are a family that is extraordinarily wealthy and extraordinarily powerful.
0: Definitely.
1: Rich and producing popes and producing children that wind up getting married off left and right. And so, of course, this is what starts to happen in relation to France.
0: At one point in Italian history, there was a law against marrying into the Medici family because they were so worried about diluting their power. So they actually passed a law in the 1400s saying, no, you cannot marry into our family and then inherit.
2: Ah.
0: Yes, yes.
1: They wanted to keep the money for themselves, basically.
0: Definitely. The whole time they were concentrating power and wealth in a very efficient way, which is something we see today as well. We have some people who are very good at concentrating wealth into their own hands these days.
2: Yes, we do.
0: Yes, one of them is called Mark, and then another one's called Elon, and, you know, there's people like that who do that. Yeah.
1: But the story of the two Medici women, they are cousins, okay? They are cousins, actually, only to what I've tried to figure out, because it's really complicated, more or less to the third degree. But between the two of them, they cover the entire 16th century, which is the 1500s, and the beautiful entrance of the Renaissance in every sense of the term, and a little bit beyond into what is actually the time of the Baroque into France. So let's start with the first one, and that is Catherine de' Medici. There are two, Catherine and Marie. Catherine is the daughter of the head of the Medici family. And unfortunately for her, her parents die when they are very young, and she is literally an only child. Now, she is the daughter of this incredibly wealthy banker. And interestingly enough, the Medici family were the bankers for the kings of France, which is part of the story of what happens to these two women. Now, we're at the beginning of the 1500s, and the king of France is an extremely important person in the history of France, especially around this time in the Renaissance, and that is Francois I. And Francois I is at war constantly with his cousin, the king of Spain, king of the Holy Roman Empire, but it's very easy. You just say the king of Spain. It makes it a lot easier to understand. And one of the things that happens is that Francois I is introduced to Renaissance ideas, Renaissance art, Renaissance architecture, by being taken prisoner in the north of Italy. So one of the things that happens is when he is released and he is brought back to France, he has to, of course, find wives for his sons.
0: Of course.
1: And unlike a lot of other kings, he decides that one of the Medici daughters, or one of the members of the Medici family, who are their creditors, actually, would be a good wife for not his first son, who is destined to be king, but his second son, a young man named Henry.
0: Okay.
1: And the reason why is for his second son is because, in spite of her being the daughter of, I think it was considered to be the counts or the dukes of Medici, I don't even know, of Urbino and then Florence, she was not considered to have enough royal blood.
0: I see. Not quite good enough.
1: Not quite good enough. It wasn't blue enough for him, for the first son.
0: Rich, but...
1: Exactly, yeah, you know. The greenbacks were there, but not the blue in the blood, you know.
0: Yeah.
1: So, he arranges a marriage between his second son, Henry, and this young woman named Catherine, who is an orphan and who is being taken care of by her uncle, who is the Pope.
0: Okay.
1: He protects her because there have actually been assassination attempts against her as a young child. Because she is the inheritor, she is the heiress of this enormous, enormous, enormous fortune. They are considered to be some of the richest people in all of Europe, in spite of not being kings, okay? So she is 15 years old.
0: Okay.
1: And Francois's son, the second son, is also 15 years old.
0: Handy dandy.
1: Handy dandy. And this is the age of getting married, of course, for royals. You have 14-year-olds, 15-year-olds, sometimes even 13-year-olds getting married. So she doesn't have much to say about it, obviously. She is officially engaged and then sent to be married to this young man who is exactly her age, which is already not too bad considering some of the mixes and matches that they're set up with these royal families.
0: Yeah, that's better. I mean, that's better. That's got to be better. They're the same age, yeah.
1: She's apparently well-educated, extremely cultivated, because in Italy, it is much more advanced in terms of culture, in terms of the arts, in terms of she knew languages, she knew about mathematics, she knew all of these things. And she arrives, obviously, with hopes of whatever is going to happen to her being a happy life.
0: Okay, very good.
1: what I find interesting is in all these stories, and this, of course, is not just the Medici women, but in general, all of these women, including Marie Antoinette, they know that this is what their destiny is.
0: Right. They were raised to do this, I guess.
1: They were raised. They were objects to be bartered off in exchange for something, you know, in exchange for land, in exchange for money, whatever. They don't really have anything to say about it.
0: Right. But if her parents were dead, maybe she had more to say about this?
1: Not much.
0: Not much. Okay.
1: Not much. But at least she had the protection of her uncles.
0: Okay.
1: So she arrives in Paris and she meets this young man. Actually, it wasn't in Paris, but it doesn't matter. They meet and she assumes that everything is going to be fine. But what she discovers upon arriving in the court, which is basically Fontainebleau, this is the court of Francois I, this is not yet Versailles, is that her young fiancé, who is a charming young man at 15 and who is already a good soldier, he is incredibly enamored of his tutor, governess, who is 19 years older than him. A woman by the name of Diane de Poitiers.
0: Yes, I've heard of her.
1: You've heard of her. This is a part of what happens to Catherine and becomes an intricate part of the feelings she has and how she conducts herself later on for the rest of her life. But what we have is the immediate attraction she has for her young husband.
0: Okay.
1: Which should be fine.
0: Yeah, that's better than not being attracted.
1: It's better than not, right? So they get married. She lives with her husband and her father-in-law, who appreciates her enormously. They apparently have an extremely good relationship. He treats her like a daughter. He's really happy to have this young, very cultivated woman come and stay with them and add something to the court. His son is more involved in jousting and in being a soldier than pretty much anything else. But poor Catherine, in spite of all of this, she finds herself involved in what is a threesome.
0: Uh-huh.
1: And this threesome is a threesome that lasts for quite a long time.
0: Okay.
1: Because even after several years, when Diane de Poitiers is no longer actually the lover, I mean, to imagine he's 15 and she is what? She is 34. Okay.
0: Mm-hmm.
1: She is his advisor and she has his ear, as they would like to say in French, you know, so that this is, she is the one that's basically keeping him company. And to make things worse, she advises her as well.
0: Oh.
1: So she can't get rid of her.
0: Yeah.
1: She literally can't get rid of her. And not only does she have to deal with the shadow of this woman who is extremely important at the court and is basically overbearing, but she has to deal with a certain amount of jealousy of the entire court, that is the entourage of the king and of his sons and daughter, who consider her to simply be the stupid Italian banker's daughter.
0: Well, that's not nice.
1: It's not very nice, no.
0: No, that's very snooty.
1: It's very snooty. Well, the French court really was very, very snooty. Yes.
0: Yes, I've heard it wasn't good. I wouldn't have liked it at all.
1: No, I don't think you and I would have done very well in the court. I don't think, really, you know, absolutely everything is looked at and scrutinized and criticized. And it was horrible for her. She was really miserable. And what happens is, on top of everything else, she has no children. She is now 18 years old, 3 years. He has been sleeping with her. I mean, this is not the case. There have been some cases of these princes and the eventually kings who basically ignore their queen, who is basically an official function more than anything else. But she is not getting pregnant and is starting to worry her. And it is starting to worry Francois I on top of everything else, because they have to have descendants. This is how you keep the dynasty going, right?
0: Yeah, you have to, yeah.
1: In 1537, after 3 years of marriage, something strange happens that changes everything and her destiny and the destiny of everything for France. And that is the older son, Francois, who was supposed to be the new king, he dies.
0: Mm.
1: He dies very suddenly. And all of a sudden, her husband, Henry, who was never destined to be king, is now going to be the king.
0: Yeah.
1: This means that she is the queen. they were not supposed to have an Italian queen in France. This changes everything.
0: Well, that's true. That would be, yeah, that would be a sudden biggie.
1: It was a biggie. And so she lives for years with two problems. One is she has not yet had a child. And second, the absolute amazing humiliation of being teased and basically disregarded by the court. And having this woman, Diane de Poitiers, who stays there forever and ever and ever.
0: Yeah, yeah. She was like the sore.
1: She was there. And Henry II, who is now the official heir to the throne, he makes no bones about having her next to him, in spite of the fact that Catherine de Medici is there as well.
0: Right.
1: She's in danger of being repudiated, which could happen.
0: Because she doesn't have any children?
1: Because she has no children. And her only function, really, let's face it, unfortunately, aside from filling the bank again for France, is to produce heirs. And then, after 10 years of marriage, and apparently, I was doing some research about this, I'm not going to go into the details, but there were apparently physiological reasons why there was a problem for her to get pregnant. And they went to see some, the equivalent of what would have been a medical doctor at the time, who examined them both and decided that there was a functional problem that could be taken care of. And when that functional problem, which literally means that they had to try doing it in a different kind of way, to be as explicit as you can about this.
0: I'm thinking.
1: Okay. It was an anatomical problem. Okay. So there was apparently something wrong with either of both of them, that it turns out that by changing the way they had sex, she was able to get pregnant.
0: There's a position problem.
1: Position problem.
0: Okay.
1: Okay. Okay. This is cute. We never really talk about stuff like this on the podcast.
0: No.
1: And so, miracle of miracles, after 10 years, she gives birth to her first child. And guess what happens? From then on, she produces 10 children.
0: Oh, wow.
1: 10.
0: So she was not infertile at all.
1: She was not infertile at all.
0: Neither one of them was.
1: Neither one. No, no. And apparently, in spite of the fact that he had this Diane de Poitiers hanging around, he never had children with her. It wasn't like what happens later on with Henry IV, who has children with every woman he sleeps with. I mean, basically, you know. So what happens is she produces all these children, and Francois I is delighted.
0: Maybe he was doing it wrong with Diane de Poitiers as well.
1: It's very possible.
0: Maybe.
1: It's very possible.
0: Maybe he had bad habits. Okay, let's move on.
1: Let's move on. So, what happens then, of course, is in 1547, Francois I dies and Henry becomes king.
0: Okay.
1: She is in love with her husband. This is one of the strange things of the history of Catherine de Medici. Unlike many of the other women who become the queen and the queen consort, she actually is in love with her husband. And she suffers all these years from the fact that he basically, we don't even know what he thinks of her, to be honest. We have no idea. She was there, but so was this other. And then eventually there were others as well. And so what happens is she lives with this. But she puts all her energy from this point on, and we're in the middle of the 16th century, she focuses on her children. And she has, of her 10 children, 7 live to adulthood, which is enormous for the time.
0: It's good, yeah.
1: And she has 3 sons. So I was thinking about this morning as I was getting dressed. If you asked a bookmaker what the probability was that with 7 children and 3 adult sons, what are the chances that none of them would be the progenitor of the rest of the dynasty? Probably the chances are almost 0.
0: Yeah. Yeah. When you have 3 sons, you think that's good. Yeah.
1: That's good. You've got 2 backups. You've got 2 extras, as Harry, the prince, has actually said, you know, and you don't worry about it. Well, Catherine decides that she is going to make sure that their dynasty is continued. And now that she has sons who are growing up and clearly have survived early childhood, she wants to instill in them some of her ideas. She was brought up, in spite of being Catholic, with very humanistic ideas at first. She was very much into understanding equality, understanding equality between men and women, understanding basically a certain amount of tolerance, even in terms of religion. It's very interesting. She came with very open ideas. And little by little, what happened was she closed in. And this is the rest of the destiny of Catherine de Medici. Over the years, various events make her more bitter and make her not the person she was when she first arrived in France. She lives with Henry, who is now the king, Henry II, who is more involved in jousting and soldiering and a certain amount of repression of the Protestants, who have, of course, developed in the middle of the 1500s. But it's not very bad. There are not yet real wars. There's no yet war of religions in France.
0: I think I know where you're going.
1: But what happens is he has an accident one day.
0: Right, the jousting accident.
1: The jousting accident. In 1559, they have been married for 25 years. That means she is 40 years old. They're both 40 years old.
0: Right.
1: He likes to play jousting, literally, you know, and he has one of the men that's one of his soldiers, one of his captains, who jousts with him. Well, nobody knows really exactly what happened.
0: But we know where it happened. In front of the Hôtel de Sully.
1: Yes. Boulevard Saint-Antoine. Yeah, right. Just behind the Place des Vosges.
0: Right. So if you walk my Marais tour, I'll tell you all about it in that tour. Yeah.
1: And in fact, at that time, it's not yet the Place des Vosges because it's Henry IV afterwards who does it. And he gets pierced in the eye.
0: Yeah. Unfortunate.
1: And he gets infected.
0: Right. Because what happened briefly is that his lance, the lance of his the guy he was competing against, Montgomery, I think was his name.
1: Montgomery, yeah.
0: Broke. And normally you would stop the joust at that point, but he didn't want to stop. He kept at it.
1: Because he's an idiot.
0: Yeah. He was wearing a helmet, but the
1: it lifted it up.
0: The lance lifted up the visor and he got himself impaled in the eye.
1: Yeah.
0: Not a good thing.
1: Not a good thing. And it became a septicemia, and 10 days later...
0: Yeah, he went septic.
1: He died in agony.
0: Yeah, it was a terrible, painful death. Yeah.
1: It was horrible. It was a horrible death. And she was devastated, absolutely devastated.
0: Yeah, that must not have been a good sight.
1: It was not a good sight, but also this is when the court really realized how much she was attached to her husband. And from that day on, for the rest of her life, which was another 29 years, she wore black.
0: Mm.
1: And she wore a veil. And she was called the Black Widow.
0: Uh-huh. Yeah.
1: And so, from this point on, what happens? Here is her son, her first, the oldest of these three sons, who is about to become the new king. And she does what she has probably always wanted to do, and that is she becomes what is known as the regent.
0: Mm-hmm.
1: Which basically means she runs it because he's not yet adult.
0: Right. This happened a lot. Yeah.
1: And she wants to rule because she was brought up to believe in her own intelligence. And this is the one thing about both of these women who are cousins, who basically have destinies that are in some strange way very, very similar, is that they are not brought up to think they are inferior. And one of the things that I've after doing all this research, it's like one of the things I find the most remarkable is that whatever posterity has made of these two women, and it's not the greatest in terms of, you know, the reputations that they've left behind them for different reasons, but they were incredibly interesting women. And they were women who in another age would have been far more accepted and far more powerful than they actually were.
0: Yeah.
1: So what begins is this period of time that is for the next basically 30 years of her trying to guide her sons one after the other as they become kings. Because what happens is that the first son, and that is the son that is a minor, he only lives a year and a half before dying. Nobody really knows what he dies of, but they think that he died of pleurisy, which apparently was very common at the time. But before he died, he had been married off to, or she had been married to him. He was married to Mary Stuart, Queen of Scotland.
0: Oh, wow.
1: Yeah. Yeah, we get these connections because now you start seeing the little spiderweb-y things that come out in every different direction. And Mary, Queen of Scots, was a Catholic who was the descendant of the Guise family.
0: Mm-hmm.
1: For those of you out there who don't know anything about this, just keep in mind two things. When you hear the name Guise, go
0: boo,
1: boo, boo, a boo.
0: Pretend you're in a panto.
1: There we go. Boo, boo, and boo, okay? Because the Guise are going to create a lot of trouble in the near future. And what happens then to this young king, who is Francois, is that he doesn't live long enough to do anything.
0: Right.
1: And Marie, or Mary, Queen of Scots, who has been actually brought up in the court in France, she leaves and goes back to Scotland. And that takes the care of us in terms of dealing with Mary, Queen of Scots.
0: And she had a very interesting life and story there.
1: And she had a very interesting life as well, you know. So we're talking about Elizabethan times as well, n'est-ce pas?
0: Yeah.
1: There we go. Right. So we come to her second son. In 1560, it's the second son, Charles, who takes the throne, and he's only 10.
0: Oof, that's too young. Don't do that.
1: And so she is really the power behind the throne.
0: Yes, of course.
1: The problem is that we are really in the midst of the enormous amount of tension that is being created by the Guise and by other families that are conservative Catholics in relation to the growing Protestant movement in France.
0: Right.
1: And so Catherine de Medici finds herself in the midst of what is starting to become a very serious and very, very, very dangerous situation. There are attacks. There are attacks by the Guise army, because they have created their own army.
0: And they are ultra-Catholics.
1: They are ultra, ultra, ultra-Catholics. They are the equivalent of what would be the most conservative arch-Catholic you could possibly imagine. And they want to rule the country. They are dukes. They are very wealthy. They are a whole other, they're just a whole thing with the Guise, you know. And so what happens is she tries to counter their influence. And she does so at first by trying to reason with them. And she surrounds herself with people who are very interesting. A man named Michel d'Hospitalier, who is apparently a humanist, all these kinds of people. But little by little, what happens is there is too much tension. There is too much bloodshed. And she discovers that she really doesn't have the power and influence she would like to have. So what happens is there is a first massacre called the Massacre of Oissy. And she decides that they've got to do something to try and stop the country from dissolving into this incredible civil war. And so in 1564, with this second son, Charles IX, she undertakes what is called the Grand Tour.
0: Okay.
1: She for 28 months. That's more than 2 years.
0: Yeah.
1: She and her son, and unfortunately also their entourage, travel all over the country. Literally, I followed the route. I mean, they literally don't leave out any part of the country, including, of course, really going a lot into Aquitaine and Languedoc and Provence, which is where there are more Protestants than in the north. And she tries to make peace by encountering all of the different rulers of the different parts. And she takes her son with her because, of course, she's really running the ship in terms of all of this. And she feels like she's making headway, but at the same time, there are places where there are massacres, where the Catholics attack the Protestants, where the Protestants attack the Catholics. And then, to make matters worse, Charles dies also at the age of 23.
0: Oh, wow.
1: After reigning for 13 years, but basically with his mother reigning for him, she never allowed him to make any decisions without her. And he leaves no children. He actually was married, but he has one illegitimate child, and that doesn't count.
0: Right.
1: So,
0: what did he die of?
1: They think he died of tuberculosis or pleurisy again. I mean,
0: okay.
1: Apparently, it was really rampant at the time, you know. So, here we are. She's how old now? I don't even remember anymore. She's in her 50s, and she's just lost two of these three adult children. Who would have thought, right?
0: Yeah.
1: Meanwhile, to try and appease the population, she takes her daughter, Marguerite, and marries her against her will to a prince who is basically the Prince of Béarn and Gascony, who is another Henry, who is indeed Henry IV.
0: Ah, okay.
1: Okay?
0: Okay, so now we're going to go to another dynasty, I guess.
1: What happens is she just is assuming that by forcing the two of them to marry, because neither of them wants to do this, that she's trying to appease the Protestant population because Henry has been brought up by his mother, who is a princess and who is indeed a Protestant, right?
0: Right, right.
1: But she still has her third son.
0: Yeah.
1: And so the third son becomes king.
0: How old is he?
1: He is actually 23 when he becomes king.
0: Okay.
1: But the problem is, he is Henry III. Doesn't matter. He is Henry. He's another Henry before we get to the good King Henry IV. But he's been made King of Poland, and he's married to someone from the Duchy of Lorraine. So he's basically not even in the country anymore. And what happens is, he's a soldier, and he's apparently quite refined and actually well-educated, but he basically has been living for several years out of the country, and she brings him back. The court brings him back, and of course she's still fighting with the influence of the Guise and all of the people who are following the Guise, and she says to him, you've got to rule.
0: You're king of France now.
1: Yeah, now you're king of France. There's nothing you can do about it. I'm sorry. I mean, you didn't want to be, but this is what it is. You know, you are the king of France. In the meantime, in 1572, there is the very famous and extremely horrible massacre of St. Barthélemy in Paris.
0: Yes, yes.
1: And she is considered to be responsible, even though she was not responsible for it. What happens is very

0: He comes in 1574 and she says, I'm going to help you rule. We have to get this taken care of. We have to create a kingdom of peace. This is whatever, you know. But what happens is that he is not really ready to be king.
1: Okay.
0: And he starts resenting the fact that she is basically the power behind the throne. And when she has married off Marguerite to this other Henry, who is, of course, a Protestant, there is more and more tension instead of being less tension. In fact, she really is the victim of the circumstances that she lived in terms of what was going on in France. And so what happens is that he decides that he's going to try and deal with it on his own. And she is told to basically back off, to get out of the realm of the power. He sends her to the Chateau of Blois. And what happens is that he stays in power, but he creates more problems and more tension. And then she decides that she can't deal with any of this anymore. And she basically withdraws from any attempt to rule the country. And she stays in Blois, where she dies in 1589 at the age of 69. When she dies, her son is still king.
1: And which one is he? Is Henry II.
0: This is Henry II.
1: Okay.
0: But, and there's always a but in this, he gets assassinated by the Guise family.
1: Oh.
0: Just a few months after she dies.
1: Okay.
0: So all of her efforts and all of the second part of her life that have been attempting to create some kind of a peaceful situation in France and trying to be basically a queen are for naught.
1: Yeah.
0: And what happens is when Henry II dies, there are no more sons left.
1: Right. They got to go find a king somewhere else in another family.
0: They got to go find a king somewhere else. Guess who becomes king?
1: Henri IV.
0: Henri IV.
1: Henry IV.
0: Henry IV. The good king, the good Protestant king, Henry IV. And this is how we segue to the second Medici, who is Marie.
1: Right, okay.
0: Because Henry is married to Marguerite.
1: Yes.
0: Yeah.
1: yes, Marguerite, daughter of Catherine.
0: De Valois. So this is the end of the dynasty of the Valois. No more Valois. This is now Henry the Bourbon.
1: Right.
0: Okay, a different part of the family that goes all the way back to Saint-Louis, okay? The problem is Henry and Marguerite hate each other. She doesn't live with him. They never have had any children together.
1: That's not a good marriage.
0: It was not a good marriage. It was not even really what you could call a marriage. They really basically spit at each other. They were like two hissing little animals, you know.
1: You said they didn't want to get married to begin with.
0: And what happens is he has, in the meantime, because he's not a kid now, he's in his 20s, right? He has had lots of illegitimate children. Because Henry IV is what the French like to call a chaud lapin.
1: A hot bunny.
0: Okay. He's a hot bunny. And over the years, because he actually really likes all of these children, he keeps them at the court.
1: Oh, okay.
0: And he legitimizes them.
1: Okay.
0: But not a one of them can become king.
1: Sure. Yeah. Wrong mom.
0: Born out of marriage. They cannot become king. But there are a slew of them. There's 6 or 7 of these children. And they all become eventually, dukes and this is whatever. I mean,
1: they'll do fine.
0: Never mind. And it's rare, in fact, that this happens, but he actually loves them all. It's very strange, but this is one of those things. And it sounds like he's someone who probably, if he hadn't been born into this particular situation, probably would have been just as happy to not ever get married again. And that would have been the end of it. The court has decided that he has to have an official wife. And Marguerite is no longer, she's out of this. I mean, so what they do, they help him appeal to the Pope to get an annulment.
1: Yeah, right.
0: And she's perfectly fine with this, by the way. I mean, she couldn't have cared less. She does never have children in the rest of her life. But he gets an annulment from Marguerite. And here he is now. He's going to be crowned king. This is 1589. The court says you have to have an heir. We have to find you a wife.

0: Someone who can produce children, you know, you have children, but never mind, they're not good enough, okay? And so this is the irony of all of this, is that there is a man named Ferdinand I who is actually a Medici, and he is married to, this is complicated, okay? He's married to a sister-in-law of Henry IV.
1: Okay.
0: Basically, and remember, Catherine has had 7 living children. Besides the 3 sons, she has 4 daughters that she's basically married off in various places, right? And one of them is married to Ferdinand I, a Medici.
1: Okay.
0: And so Ferdinand I says to Henry, I have a niece. She's a nice girl.
1: You know? Yeah, yeah, yeah.
0: She's also very rich.
1: Right.
0: And it turns out to be little Marie de Medici.
1: How old was she?
0: She wasn't that little. She was actually over 20, which is extremely old at this point.
1: Right. To become a queen of France, yes, that's old.
0: To become a queen of France, this is extremely old. But by this time, we're talking about a man who is in his 40s.
1: Oh, okay, yeah.
0: So what happens is, at first, basically the reaction is, no, not another Medici. You know, we've already dealt with one.
1: The Guise family was probably not pleased.
0: They were not pleased. A lot of the court was not pleased. After all, this is not someone worthy of the king. But it turns out that Marie, who is a distant cousin of Catherine's, who was born in 1575, is the granddaughter of the King of Spain. Oh boy, oh boy, oh boy. We're not going to talk about incest and all the intermarriages of all of these different kings and queens. So it turns out, by dint of being the granddaughter of the King of Spain, she has royal blood. Her blood is blue.
1: Ah, it's good enough.
0: It's good enough. And the poor girl, young woman, to be honest, she is not a happy person. Marie de Medici was actually the youngest of 6 children, but 4 of them died very young. Her parents died when she was young as well. And the last of her siblings, her sister, was married off when she was quite young. And so she spends a good part of the last years of her adolescence and as a young adult, basically alone. And she is considered to be the heiress now of what is the most enormous fortune imaginable. And under the different kings that were the children of Catherine de Medici, they were more and more in debt because they were making war with the English, and then they were making war with the Spanish, and then they were making war at left and right. And so the debt that the France has towards the Medici is absolutely phenomenal. And so Henry IV is convinced by his counselors and accepts the idea that he can marry this young woman and by doing so, eliminate part of the debt.
1: Oh, okay. Well, that's an interesting arrangement.
0: It's a very interesting arrangement. She is told that she is about to be sent to France to marry the king, and she will be queen of France. This is a young woman who is 24, going on 25, which means she's very, very old. And it's strange that she'd not been married off to somebody before. And she knows nothing about what the situation is in terms of what Henry IV is like, what has happened before. But she is, like her predecessor, someone who is imbued with Renaissance, with the arts, with music, with architecture. This is the world she grew up in. And so they send her, the contract is made, and they sent her with an entourage of over 1,000 people.
1: Oh, wow.
0: To Marseille, where she is married in proxy, because Henry IV doesn't even deign to come down to Marseille to meet her.
1: That is very bizarre.
0: Yes. And well, and unfortunately, it does happen, and it did. And he has this, I can't remember the name of him, he was one of the members of the nobility, who comes down and takes his place, and they sign these contracts, and that makes her officially now married to Henry IV, and then they take her with her.
1: She hasn't even met him.
0: She hasn't met him. She has never seen him. She has no idea. You know, in those days, what they sometimes would do is they would take a portrait and painting, and they would have an envoy send it to somebody so that they could see what they looked like. Of course, that meant that they had to really do a reproduction that was faithful to what the person looked like, you know. One of the problems with somebody like Henry IV was that he was an extremely intelligent and actually very interesting person, but he was basically what the French would call rustre. He was brought up in the foothills of the Pyrenees. He apparently, and this is notorious, he stank of garlic. He always, every single day, he ate cloves of raw garlic as a way of warding off the evil spirit, you know, whatever you want to, you know. Yeah. And apparently was not exactly the epitome of hygiene in general.
1: Okay. Yeah. No, not good.
0: Here we have this refined woman coming from the part of Europe that is the epitome of culture, really.
1: Right. In Italy, I mean, they just look at their churches, at their palaces, and they're amazing.
0: And the painters and the musicians and everything else, you know. I mean, this is the time of, this is where we're finished with Michelangelo. We've got Caravaggio. We've got all the people that come after that. I mean, it's just flourishing. And she arrives in Paris and discovers that
1: a smelly husband who eats garlic.
0: He has a smelly husband who not only has a slew of children there with him in Fontainebleau. I mean, you know, the poor woman, right?
1: Icing on the cake.
0: No, the icing on top of the icing is that his new official mistress is also there.
1: Oh, goodness.
0: This is a man who had one official mistress after the other. Okay. Well, but the biggest difference in a strange way between what happened with Catherine and what happens now with Marie, who is, of course, now, you know, much older, 10 years older than Catherine was when she arrived to be married, is that Henry, since he is a chalopin, he does sleep with her immediately. And within the year, she gives birth to her first child.
1: Okay. He has the technique down.
0: He has the technique down. He's good. I mean, how many he eventually produced, we don't even know, to be honest, you know, how many children. But what happens is that they are married for 10 years.
1: Okay.
0: And in 10 years, she has 6 children.
1: That's a lot.
0: That's not bad. So Henry is extremely happy because he now has legitimate descendants.
1: Right. So some boys, some girls, some of both.
0: Yep. Some boys, some girls, some of both. Actually, if I remember correctly, it's 2 boys and 3 girls because the last of her pregnancy was a terrible pregnancy with a stillborn. Mm. And that was the end of that. She didn't have any pregnancies after that.
1: Yeah, yeah.
0: The first of their children is a Louis. Ah, this is the man who becomes Louis XIII.
1: Aha.
0: And what happens is that Marie, who, of course...
1: Oh, you only did it once this whole time.
0: I only did it once. God damn. She is basically, lives an absolute humiliation during the time that they are together, okay? Because not only is she called the banker's daughter behind her back, people make fun of her, she has a strong Italian accent, she brings with her 2 advisors that are Italian. And the court resents enormously the fact that these people are there to advise her as opposed to having French advisors. There are French advisors in the court, but she brings with her a woman who has been her only really faithful friend, a woman named Leonora, and the man she has married, a man named Concino Concini.
1: Oh, I've heard about him.
0: Yeah. Well, they move into the palace and they are her closest advisors. And of course, Henry IV is basically the king who tries to create a peace in the country. He is the person who has signed the Edict of Nantes. He is the person who has grown up as a Protestant, converted to Catholicism so that he can be king, but who is really trying very, very strongly to create a more or less appeased atmosphere all over the country. Right. But what happens is that the Guise are still in power. And they are extremely influential. And the fact that Henry IV is king, a man who had been Protestant and who ostensibly becomes Catholic just to be able to be king, they cannot abide this at all. And unlike her predecessor, Marie de Medici is very pious.
1: Ah, okay.
0: Okay. So she's kind of caught in between being faithful to the politics of her husband, Henry IV, and suffering a bit of the influence of the Guise, who get to her a little bit, you know?
1: Mm-hmm.
0: But what happens is that she wants to be made queen. Now, she is not officially queen. That is, she is queen by virtue of being married to the king, but she has not been coronated.
1: Oh, I see.
0: And the coronation is an official act that really gives you a certain amount of power. Catherine de' Medici was coronated, okay?
1: Yeah, yeah.
0: So Maria de' Medici, she wants to be coronated. Henry IV keeps putting it off. Everything I read, it's not very clear to me exactly the reasons why. I'm not even sure.
1: Well, seeing that they were married, he wasn't there when they got married. They couldn't have coronated her at the time, right?
0: No, but later on, she keeps insisting that it's time for her to be coronated.
1: Yeah.
0: And so what happens is that after 10 years of marriage, in the year 1610, on one day in May of 1610, Henry is about to go off to fight a battle somewhere. It's not even sure exactly where. I think it was about to go fight up near Belgium, you know, fighting with the Spanish in what was a possession of the Spanish, which was at the time, the Pays-Bas, which was the Netherlands, okay? And she says to him, I need to have some authority because if you're not here, it is me who's going to be signing the papers. It's me who's doing all of these things. And so finally he agrees that she should be coronated. And so on May 13th of 1610, she is officially coronated and she is made Queen of France.
1: Okay.
0: And it is the next day, the 14th of May, 1610, that Henry IV is assassinated.
1: Oh, goodness.
0: Oh, yes. Okay. He is riding in his carriage going through Paris when a fanatic Catholic named Ravaillac stabs him.
1: I hadn't remembered the date, but this story is in my Île de la Cité tour. So I did know the story, but I wasn't remembering the date.
0: Yes. So to this day, what year are we in? To this day, nobody can prove one way or the other whether there is cause and effect between the two events.
1: Yeah.
0: Okay.
1: Yeah.
0: But as you can imagine, the suspicion is enormous, right?
1: Yeah, but Ravaillac was kind of nutty.
0: He was nutty, but there is a certain amount of how can this be just coincidence? I won't even venture to speculate.
1: Yeah, we don't know, but it's an interesting coincidence.
0: It's a very interesting coincidence. And guess what happens? She is now queen, and her son, the oldest of her children, Louis, is only 8. And so Maria de' Medici becomes the regent. But unlike Catherine, she really, really, really wants to be the ruler. She really wants to be queen.
1: Uh-huh, yeah.
0: She feels as though she merits it. She feels as though she has the ability to do it. She feels as though she has the intelligence to do it. And on top of that, and I was doing all this reading, it's really quite amazing to me. It turns out that Louis was not her favorite child. And he was much more attached to his father, in spite of the fact that he had all these half-siblings, than he was to his mother. He and his mother never, ever really got along. She favored his brother and she favored his sisters.
1: Okay, yeah, that's difficult.
0: It's very difficult.
1: I mean, he's only 8, right?
0: And he's only 8. And she's running things. And so what does she do? Because she is much more of a Catholic than her husband was, and certainly Catherine de' Medici, who was her predecessor.
1: But I mean, Catherine de' Medici was also Catholic, but just not as devout.
0: Not as devout. So what Maria de' Medici decides to do, and she has the power to do it because she is now queen, is she proceeds when her son Louis is 8 to agree by contract to marry him to the daughter of the King of Spain, who is the most ardent Catholic of all. And she marries her first daughter to his son. That is, both her first son and her first daughter are married to the son and daughter of the King of Spain to make sure that the Catholic alliance is as strong as possible against the Protestants. And to add injury to all of that, she brings the Concinian as her head advisors. In 1614, Louis is 12 years old, and believe it or not, is considered to be an adult. And so he officially takes the throne. And he cannot stand his mother. Basically, he cannot stand her ruling things. He cannot stand. I don't have any idea. I don't really know what it was like for him. I really don't. But what happens is that the court is aware of all the tensions between the mother and the son, and he resents more and more the intrusion of the Italians. And in the court, they talk about the Italians, you know, with that kind of nastiness, you know, it's the Italians that are doing this, the Italians that are doing that. And one of the things that happens is that when he becomes officially king in 1614, he basically tells her, you are no longer regent.
1: Okay, yeah, yeah.
0: I'm going to run. He cuts her off. He says, you're my mom, you're the queen, but now I'm king and you're the queen mother and go have a good time, you know, basically, you know.
1: Yeah, yeah, yeah.
0: Go enjoy yourself, you know. She doesn't want to enjoy herself. She wants to be the ruler. And so what she does is, since she's no longer regent, she makes herself head of what is called the king's council. And he can't keep her from being a member of the council. But because the tensions between the Catholics and the Protestants are brewing again, and he decides, because he is brought up as a strong Catholic, that he's going to revoke the Edict of Nantes. There are different groups who are trying to influence him left and right.
1: We should say briefly that the Edict of Nantes is what gave Protestants the right to practice their religion.
0: Right.
1: It kind of said, we're going to try and be open-minded here. You could be a Protestant if you wanted to.
0: You could be a Protestant, although, interestingly enough, it's a whole other thing, but they could only practice their religion in certain places. It's super complicated, the whole thing, right? And so what happens is Louis decides that the only way to get rid of his mother is to get rid of her two Italian advisors.
1: Ah, okay.
0: And so he has Concini assassinated. In the courtyard of the Louvre, which of course was one of the places that they lived in at the time. Yeah, well, this is way before it becomes a museum. You know, this is still one of the royal residences in Paris. And he has Concini stabbed, and he has his wife brought to trial as a traitor, and she is actually publicly executed.
1: The wife of Concini?
0: The wife of Concini, yeah. A very bloody kind of situation. And he exiles his mom, the queen, to the chateau in Blois.
1: Well, it's not that far, but okay.
0: I guess in those days it was considered far enough, you know, it was like, get her out of here, you know. And what does she do? This is a very famous story, and it's apparently, it's hard to imagine, but I really see it as something in a film. She is in Blois. I mean, she says, there's no way he's going to keep me locked up here. I mean, I'm not retired. She's 43 years old, okay?
1: Right, she's still young.
0: She's still young. She has her followers. She has people who are really, really loyal to her. And she has them arrange for her to escape by climbing out a window of the Chateau of Blois. There are descriptions of what it was like. They set it up literally almost like, you know, with hanging drapes knotted together or something like that. She was agile. She was a very good horsewoman. So she was extremely athletic. She was able to climb out the window, and she created an uprising against her son, the king.
1: Wow.
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0: What we're seeing right now is a real-time, quite rapid change in the way that American education works. We're really at a critical moment where the long-held dream of many conservatives to diminish the role of public schools in favor of privately run educational systems is becoming a reality.
1: If you're a parent trying to decide where your child should go to school, you'd prefer to have a choice, right? After all, everyone likes to have options. But the appealing rhetoric of school choice is being used by the right wing to undermine and underfund public schools while allocating public subsidies to wealthy families. Today on Sea Change Radio, we're talking about school vouchers. Currently, 18 states have a universal private school choice program, and more are likely on the way. But the expansion of the school voucher system has been made with minimal oversight and has led to waste, fraud, and abuse. The cost to public education is tremendous, as public revenue that would otherwise support public schools, which still educate roughly 90% of American students, is redirected to private, religious, and largely unregulated institutions. Our guest this week is ProPublica reporter Jennifer Smith Richards, who's here to tell us what she's learned about the damaging effects of school vouchers across the country. We look at the history of the concept in the U.S., examine issues of abuse and discrimination in Arkansas and Florida, and discuss the very powerful messaging tool embedded in the term school choice.

0: 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She's a reporter for ProPublica based in the Midwest. Jennifer, welcome to Sea Change Radio.
1: Hi, Alex. Thanks for having me.
0: So I wanted to have you on for something that's more of a social justice issue than sustainability, but you and your colleagues at ProPublica, in conjunction with the Arkansas Times, the Mountain State Spotlight, and the Assembly, produced a piece of investigative journalism about school vouchers. It's entitled Barns, Go-Karts, and Strip Malls, the Wild West of Private Schools That Collect Taxpayer Dollars. So before we dive into the meat and bones of this piece, why don't we take a step back and if you can give us a brief snapshot of the school voucher system that has evolved over the last decade or so in this country.
1: So vouchers go back decades, right? That's not a new concept. But just for context, the part that's new is universal access to vouchers and voucher-like programs. So I'm going to take you back to 2021.
0: These go back to the 60s, where these vouchers were known as segregation academies in the South.
1: You're absolutely right. Like there is a long history of privatization that, you know, some people did use as a mechanism to continue segregating schools. But this modern kind of evolution in vouchers really dates back to 2021, when the state of West Virginia decided to pass a law that eventually resulted in any student in the state, regardless of their family income, you know, regardless of any restriction, could use public funding to attend a private school or to homeschool. So since that happened in West Virginia, it has been a model for other states and has really picked up steam. And a number of states in the past few years have adopted what we call universal private school choice, which means, again, anybody in the state, even if they're already in a private school, even if they have high family income, can use public money, tax dollars, to attend a private school and pay tuition. So that's the backdrop. We've had this accelerating environment where there are more opportunities for private schools to tap into public money or for parents to spend money directly to private schools. And there has been a response to that. And that's sort of where our reporting takes us, is the response from the private school market.
0: It seems to me that there's two tracks that these pro-school voucher people are following, that we could kind of divide them a little bit. There's ones who seem to have an idea that private schools should be available to all people, and it seems like they have approaching this as a in good faith solution. But then there's also a more pernicious side of it, which you expose in your reporting. Is that a fair characterization, or do you think all of these school voucher systems are a disaster? I mean, ultimately, they undermine public education regardless, but it seems like there's two different kind of schools of thought with this school voucher program.
1: People see this different ways. So those who advocate for what they're calling private school choice, right, or school choice generally, what they say is parents should have the education

0: public school can start offering fewer services. They can't, it doesn't always lead to, for example, needing fewer staff members. It doesn't always lead to being able to close a school building. So it becomes more expensive for the public school to continue to operate as more students make private option choices. It's, people see this in very different ways, and both are presented pretty clearly and pretty effectively.
1: So from a public school perspective, it's kind of a self-fulfilling prophecy from the critics of public schools. They can gut the services, they can have to close under-enrolled schools and say, and then point to it, see, public schools are failing our children. There has to be a better way.
0: Yeah. There are a number of us at ProPublica right now exploring what the impacts are of privatization on public schools. And that's sort of going to be a future wave of more dedicated reporting. But I can tell you that in our reporting so far, public schools have been very clear that they can draw a direct line of impact from people choosing private or homeschool for their children and the financial distress that they are in as they try to continue to operate the district as they had before.
1: So let's dive into some of the examples that you and your colleagues give in your piece. Why don't we start in Arkansas? This is kind of ground zero for this expansion of the school voucher program, isn't it?
0: It is. So Arkansas is one of the states that adopted what would become a universal school choice program back in 2023. And in response, what we've seen in Arkansas is that private schools have proliferated there. We sort of look at Arkansas as an example of what's happening in a number of other states. The state made public money available for private schools. And in response, what you have is a lot of brand new private schools opening. One of the private schools that we highlighted in Arkansas was a school that served students who have disabilities. It's just outside the city limits of Jonesboro. And it's called the Delta Institute for the Developing Brain. It was started by a woman who was an occupational therapist by trade, but felt that she could serve students who had a whole range of different needs. And obviously, if you've read the story, you know that terrible things end up happening in this school that, for you know, many people view it as like popped up out of nowhere. This school popped up out of nowhere along a country road in an old house, and then you know caused harm to children who went there. The reason that we highlight this particular school, number one, it was new, and two, it subsists largely on tuition payments that come from the voucher-like program in Arkansas. So many of the parents who attended, who had children attending the school, were using public funding to attend.
1: And while we're talking about the disabilities issue, there are some schools that will not accept children with disabilities that are part of the publicly funded voucher program, which I found crazy. Like, how is that not a violation of the American Disabilities Act? I mean, can churches not have wheelchair accessibility? They have to, right?
0: This is a great question. And the short answer is no. So something to understand right away is that public schools are required by federal law to accept any student who lives in their jurisdiction, regardless of disability. They're required to serve those students with disabilities. They're required to provide the services those students need, even high need services. That requirement and that protection in the federal law does not exist once you go to a private school. So you go into a private school and you have a disability, that private school is not obligated to provide the services that you may have been getting or at least seeking in a public school. So the short answer to your question is no. These private schools and church schools, whatever type of non-public school, has no obligation to serve students with disabilities in any particular way.

0: This is Alex Wise on Sea Change Radio, and I'm speaking to Jennifer Smith Richards. She's a reporter at ProPublica. So, Jennifer, how much has the conservative-leaning Supreme Court and other right-leaning federal courts affected the rollout of the types of schools that you're reporting on?
1: Yeah, right now, the legal challenges that are happening are really occurring at a state level. So on a state-by-state basis, what we're seeing are lawsuits being filed that are challenging the constitutionality of an individual state's voucher or voucher-like program. So there are live cases right now in Ohio and in Arkansas. A number at Wisconsin is another. There are challenges to these newer programs that states have created. So far, what we've seen from federal courts and from the Supreme Court have not been rulings specific to vouchers or voucher-like programs. You may remember there was a ruling somewhat recently about the constitutionality of a religious charter school. But this issue about whether school vouchers and public funding for religious schools is constitutional has really not played out recently in the Supreme Court. It really is very much right now a state-level issue.
0: And to be clear, these religious schools, or even any private school, can just claim that it aligns with their faith. There's kind of a workaround. They can't discriminate based on race, color, or national or ethnic origin, but they can definitely discriminate against LGBTQ+. You write, it's common, for example, for both new and established religious schools to refuse to admit or to expel students who say they're gay, who condone homosexuality, or whose parents are gay. One school noted on its website that it is, quote, permitted to discriminate on the basis of religion in accordance with our statement of faith. Many schools decline to enroll students with disabilities. An Alabama school that opened this past fall says it will expel students who have HIV, gonorrhea, or syphilis. So how do these schools thread the eye of the needle in terms of what civil protections we have on the books, both state and federally?
1: My colleagues and I spent a lot of time exploring this issue and actually reading through the handbooks and the requirements and the admissions terms for private schools all over the country to try to understand this better. And what we came to understand is that as a condition of accepting public dollars, many of these schools have agreed not to discriminate based on, as you said, race, ethnicity, national origin. But because many of these schools are religious schools, they retain the right to discriminate based on their religious beliefs. And as you read, some of them come right out and say, we will discriminate based on our religious beliefs as it pertains to sexuality.
0: Or the parent's sexuality, which is insane.
1: Exactly. So based on the parent's sexuality, based on someone's health status and the perceived method by which they may have attained that health status.
0: Do they blood test these students for gonorrhea and HIV?
1: I can't say for sure what the intent is of that particular school that we highlighted. I think that the types of diseases that and conditions that are being named are sometimes associated with sexual transmission. And I think it's a way to convey your religious beliefs about sex before marriage. And I suspect that the parents who are reading those admissions requirements understand the type of student that the school is seeking.
0: And let's turn to Florida. There's a fascinating story that you uncover with a woman named Lisa Helton, who had a very nefarious past, changed her name, and well, I'll let you tell the story.
1: Yeah, so I'm going to tell you first why we are even looking at Florida. So this is part of a story that's explaining how quickly private schools have cropped up, often in response to the availability of public money and the relative ease with which people can open them. So that takes us to Florida, where we have a woman who has opened a private school named Lisa Helton. And my colleagues and I, in background in private schools, realized that Lisa Helton is the same person as Lisa Ham, who, if you were around Ohio in the mid-2000s, you know, was the leader of a charter school in Cincinnati that ran into immense trouble related to spending public money. So there were a number of audits that had occurred that found that Lisa Ham at the time and her treasurer at the school had spent money on lavish trips and concerts and box seats, and the list goes on and on. She says, you know, she was doing this as a reward system for her staff and students in this inner city school. That's the backdrop. She eventually is indicted for misspending public money and comes to an agreement, you know, serves probation. But ultimately, she is stripped of her license in Ohio and told she can't run a school in Ohio anymore. She moves to Florida. And when she's in Florida, she takes the name of a relative and then kind of parlays her skill into a brand new private school that she opens there. So she opens a school, you know, quite easily in Florida. Florida's aware that she has been stripped of her license in Ohio for misspending public money. She does end up getting a license in Florida, an educator license in Florida, opening the school, running the school. And then Florida has this mechanism for schools to use public funding, to apply for public funding. And she does that and now receives public money to educate homeschoolers in the state of Florida under their voucher-like program.
0: What's the difference between charter schools and these private schools that receive public monies through the voucher program? Does it vary on a state-by-state basis, or is the definition fairly clear?
1: The rules for accountability certainly vary from state to state, but broadly, we have the same understanding across the country. Charter schools are public schools, just by definition. They can be privately operated, but the operations of the school itself are generally considered public, meaning there are public school board meetings, access to public records. The business of the school is done in public.
0: And they're free, right? For students.
1: Correct. They cannot charge tuition. Just by definition, as a public school, they cannot charge tuition. Private schools are, in every sense of the word, private. Even ones that accept public funding in some way or allow parents to pay tuition with public tax dollars, private schools still are, they are privately operated and they operate in private. Meaning, you cannot go to a private school and file a public records request. You have no right to public records there. The operations and finances of the school are private. There's no public board meeting to go to. You have no real mechanism as a member of the public to understand who's working at a private school, how much money they're making, how the money is being spent, what they're teaching.
0: What kind of qualifications the teachers have, what kind of credentials they have, or also the testing. There's no standards for them in terms of being able to prove that their students' reading comprehension is improving over a year-to-year basis or anything like that, correct?
1: That's generally true, although I'd point out that as a requirement of accepting public money in some states, there is a testing requirement. Now, do we get the level of detail in terms of student performance and test scores and accountability that you would in a public school? No. So there are some states that will publish some test score information in the aggregate, you know, by school or group of schools. So there's some insight once you start taking public money to some degree, but it is, you know, just a whisper of what we have come to expect to see in terms of public school performance.

0: This is Alex Wise on SeaChange Radio, and I'm speaking to ProPublica reporter Jennifer Smith Richards. So let's dive into the finances behind this, if we can use some examples from your reporting. We touched upon the opportunity cost to public schools by having private schools being publicly funded, but these vouchers generally do not cover full tuition. In most cases, it's just a fraction of a larger chunk, and so wealthier families are able to just basically get a public subsidy for sending their kids to school.
1: There are lots of private schools out there where the tuition far exceeds what's available through a voucher or voucher-like program. But it's also important to keep in mind that when we're talking about private schools, we're not just talking about those elite academies that may largely serve students from wealthy families. We're talking about this whole range of schools, some of which are operating, as we point out in the story, in barns or in addiction treatment centers, or you know, they're nature schools that operate largely out of a park. We have found through our reporting that you know the number of small Christian schools that have opened that are you know opened by a church that previously could not have afforded or their you know their students couldn't have afforded tuition. Now have the financial means and the avenue to open up the school that they had always wanted to open. So we're seeing this range of what we even think of as private schools, from the very, very tiny, where the tuition costs probably are covered by the state's voucher program, all the way up to these elite academies that have been open for decades and have, you know, college tuition, like annual tuition.
0: But the vouchers are only covering a few thousand dollars of a, let's say, a $30,000, $40,000 annual tuition.
1: Exactly. So there are examples like that. But I just want to point out sort of the spectrum of what we're talking about. It's not just those particular types of private schools.
0: Maybe you could share with us how powerful the term school choice resonates with the public. When I've discussed this with people, it always seems to be a brilliant framing that has allowed this to flourish.
1: The concept of school choice is kind of hard to argue with.
0: Right.
1: Who doesn't want a choice? And what parent doesn't want to be empowered to decide what is best for their child? Like, who knows better than the parent? So it's really hard to disagree with the concept of school choice. I think that when you start drilling down into exactly what it is we're talking about in many of these states, there are things that give some people pause. When we're talking about school choice in some states, what we're really talking about is taking public dollars, tax dollars, and putting it toward private school tuition. So taking this public money in which accountability and oversight and regulation is not going to follow. In other words, it's all the public money without any of the oversight in many states.
0: So Jennifer, why is ProPublica covering this, and why should readers read it and be aware of this issue?
1: What we're seeing right now is a real-time, quite rapid change in the way that American education works. We're really at a critical moment where the long-held dream of many conservatives to diminish the role of public schools in favor of privately run educational systems is becoming a reality. So it's a critical moment to be watching how this rolls out and how this affects real people and students in schools. So that's why we're paying attention to it. It's critical right now. And there are a team of us who are doing this and writing about stories affecting students in American schools for the rest of the year. And so if your listeners are interested in this topic and want to follow along, they can go to ProPublica.org and actually sign up for a newsletter that will alert them when a new series story publishes, a new story in this series is published, so that they can follow along as we really dissect what's happening to American schools in real time.
0: And we'll link to your most recent piece on seachangeradio.com as well. Jennifer Smith Richards, thanks so much for being my guest on Sea Change Radio.
1: Thank you for having me.

0: Affairs with the latest news.
1: The Paris State Prosecutor has opened a preliminary inquiry into alleged workplace bullying after the attempted suicide of a staff member in a department connected to the French Prime Minister's office. France Inter reported that two government workers in different departments had ended their lives in the past year, and two others had attempted suicide. The radio station said complaints of alleged workplace bullying had been made. France's rivers and streams reached very low levels by the start of August, with some special measures being taken to ensure that water supplies to towns are maintained. An estimated 25% of streams were dry by the end of June. That's according to the Office Français de la Biodiversité, which has had an agency monitoring rivers since 2012. By August, another 554 streams were dry, bringing the total to 43%. And French President Emmanuel Macron's office is courting Saudi cash to turn what was once the country's biggest theme park into a manga-themed attraction. According to several diplomatic, government and industry officials, the Elysee Palace has for several months held discussions with potential Saudi Arabian investors about the revival of Mirapolis, which closed in 1991 due to financial issues and has remained abandoned ever since. WRP News, I'm Paul McNally.
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1: 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Go, Went, Gone by Jenny Erpenbeck is published by Granta.
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3: Good day, everybody. This is Oliver G.
4: And Lena Norden G.
3: From the Eiffel Tower. Why did I say good day, you think?
4: Could it be because we have an upcoming trip to Australia planned?
3: No, but good point.
4: Yes, we do.
3: If you're in town in late October.
4: Which town?
3: In town.
4: The Australian
3: in
4: town.
3: Melbourne. Melbourne especially, and Sydney. Maybe Tasmania. Say hello. But no, g'day. And Oliver G, because we're up to the letter G. And if you're new around here, we're going through the alphabet, picking something in Paris that begins with the letter G, and doing a sort of deep dive into it. And today's episode is going to be about the glorious Grand Palais.
4: Grand.
3: The grand, glorious, and geosymmetrical Grand Palais. And what we're going to do is we're doing eight things you probably didn't know about it in a fashion that can be hopefully entertaining, educational, and
4: informative.
3: Yeah, all those things.
4: Yeah. So,
3: and some practical tips too for if you're visiting, because as it happens, we've weirdly been there a lot lately.
4: Yeah, that's true.
3: So let's get into it with some music that's also connected to the letter G from Press Maxon, and we'll reveal what the song is and the story behind it at the end. Let's get into it.

0: So there you go, music from Press Max, and more on that later. But I assume there's some people who don't know what we're talking about, the Grand Palais. I highly recommend you look up a picture if you don't know, but just to sort of give you some visuals, this is that huge, huge building between the Champs-Élysées and the Seine River.
1: Yes. Yeah, kind of right on the Seine. It's one of the big landmarks. You can see it from afar.
0: 8th arrondissement. It's known, I think, best for that huge glass ceiling, the huge barrel vaulted ceiling. Mm. And the exterior is quite something as well. Art Nouveau facade, built in time for the World Exhibition.
1: Yeah, it's striking.
0: In 1900. Yes, striking. Beautiful.
1: Yeah.
0: And I don't know, I think a lot of people see it from outside, maybe see it from the Seine, or maybe see it from visiting the popular art museum across the road, the Petit Palais, and they probably don't know what's going on.
1: So, yeah.
0: Should we take everyone inside?
1: Let's do it.
0: Oh, yeah, you know what I'll add as well? Ooh. It had this huge renovation between 2021 and 2024.
1: Yeah, and so opened right in time for the Olympics.
0: Mm, so it's been a little bit out of reach for visitors in recent years as well, but now it's ready. So some of these I've kept from you what the story is. Others are us talking about things we've been to recently. But the first I know you don't know.
1: All right.
0: The interior. This one's called Reseda Green. Do you know what Reseda Green is?
1: No, it sounds like the color of a car.
0: Yeah, well, it could be.
1: Uh-huh.
0: But so if you make it inside, and I hope you do, and we got pictures of it as well, but there's this great iron and steel sort of skeleton that runs through it.
1: Mm, the metal structure.
0: Yeah, and it's painted in green. And right. There's a cool story, I was researching this, of the color that is today matches exactly what it was when it opened in 1900.
1: Right.
0: And do you know how they figured what color to do it?
1: No.
0: So about 25 years ago, they're doing another renovation on it, and those beams up there are basically colorless.
1: Mm. And sun bleached.
0: Like, yeah, and exactly.
1: Yeah.
0: So they're like, we got to paint it. Let's get the original. How do you find the original? And they're digging back, and they can see that it's green. And they're like, well, we want to get it exactly right. So what do you do? They found out that the paint supplier was, I've got the name of it, Ripollin, I don't know, R-I-P-O-L-I-N.
1: Okay.
0: They found out that the paint supplier, from their documents, was still in business. Mm-hmm. They did it in the 1900s or in the 1890s.
1: Amazing.
0: So they reached out to them and said, do you still have the records for the paint you sold us in 1896 or something?
1: I'm surprised they didn't have that, you know, in their archives.
0: It's a big place.
1: Archives must be huge. They must have lost it.
0: Yeah. So they go, yeah, it's Reseda Green. Reseda is a plant with quite a pale
1: pale green
0: foliage. Mm-hmm. And they say it's Reseda Green. We don't know which, but it's one of these three Reseda Greens.
1: Okay.
0: And they did like a color match up there, and they're like, it's the palest of the three.
1: Wow.
0: Voila, let's go.
1: Really?
0: Isn't that a cool story?
1: Oh, I like that a lot. It's kind of, it reminds me of the Eiffel Tower and how that brown is, you know, it's a trademark.
0: Reseda Brown.
1: It's Reseda Brown.
0: I think it's called Eiffel Tower Brown.
1: Yeah.
0: But moral of the story, keep your receipts. Just like my accountant always says, keep them for 125 years.
1: That's right. French rules.
0: Reseda Green, Ripollin, who cares how you pronounce it?
1: I love that fact. That's a fun fact.
0: Fact number two, you probably won't get inside the main room, like the main nave, it's called. And I met some people on my walking tours. I meet a lot of people on the walking tours, and some of them have said they're going to shows. You see a lot of art exhibitions here.
1: Yeah.
0: And they're excited by the thought of wandering among art galleries under that massive
1: glass
0: ceiling.
1: Yeah.
0: It doesn't work like that.
1: No, it's quite surprising. But when you go and see an exhibition, it's in the side, I was going to say chambers. It's not quite chambers.
0: Kind of. It could be a chamber.
1: But side rooms.
0: Yeah, there are ways to get into the main nave, and we'll talk about two of them later. But we'll also talk about our recent experience, what we went and saw. But it does feel like you're missing out on the main show a little bit.
1: Mm, you get a glimpse of it as you walk through the entrance, and you can see it through the big doors, but you don't actually get to go in there.
0: They've got a lot of glass partitions where you can see through, and it kind of looks like a work site, like they're preparing for whatever's coming up next.
1: Yeah.
0: And they've got these little, I really like this building, but they do a few things that kind of irked me when we're there. One was they put, like, barriers, so you can't even get up to the window to see properly.
1: Mm.
0: So the window's even a bit further.
1: Yeah.
0: You know what I mean?
1: Yeah, it's all a bit...
0: It's like, let us see.
1: It's all a big secret in there.
0: Yeah.
1: No one knows what goes on.
0: But be warned, I mean, also, if you're going to go and see a famous art thing, they probably don't want it exposed to the light above anyway.
1: Yeah, of course. Yeah, makes sense.
0: But be prepared. You're going to go and see a chamber, as Lena says.
1: I was surprised the first time I went there. I thought it would be in the main hall.
0: Mm.
1: But yeah.
0: There's a really fun way to get in the main nave, but that's point number six.
1: All right.
0: And getting in usually is a mission impossible, which is funny. Because fact you probably didn't know, number three is, I think, Mission Impossible Fallout, I think it's called, when he came to Paris. I got to preface this by saying that was an exceptional, like, love letter to Paris, that movie. And I talk about this on my walking tours, too, because the National Archives, one of my favorite museums, was where the bad guys...
1: It's the headquarters.
0: Headquarters of the KGB or whatever it was.
1: Right.
0: And I thought that was... It's the Hôtel de Soubise.
1: Yeah.
0: Perfect location. So, and I say this, so many of these Hollywood movies come to Paris and do the most cliched things.
1: Absolutely.
0: What was the Bond that we watched, like a View to a Kill, maybe?
1: Yeah, I think so.
0: Where he jumps off the Eiffel Tower and or someone jumps off the Eiffel Tower and lands on a Batmobile and sails away. And it's kind of like, yeah, I get it, of course.
1: It's silly and fun.
0: But almost every scene in that Mission Impossible had a cool location. Not to mention, it started with... The two agents parachuting into Paris. The chutes don't open until the last second, and they crash. Spoiler alert, maybe, but they crash onto the Grand Palais.
1: Mm.
0: That's how
1: the
0: it
1: glass,
0: starts.
1: Glass roof.
0: Remember, they crash right into it, and then they go down to a mega
1: party. That's cool. Party, it's like an angle you've never seen before.
0: You know, do you remember we once were passing the Petit Palais?
1: Yeah.
0: I don't know if you remember this.
1: Uh-huh.
0: And there was some weird kind of eyes wide shut event going on there.
1: Oh, yeah.
0: So maybe fashion related.
1: Like a masked ball.
0: It was a masked ball, and the people at the front were dressed in, like, do you remember, like, wearing stilts or something?
1: Yeah.
0: And they had, like, scary Venetian masks on. And it looked like, I don't know what was going to happen in there that night.
1: Yeah.
0: We weren't invited.
1: I kept a mask. No, I'm kidding.
0: There's the next one is more of a practical and a sort of a practical thing, but also a review, if you will.
1: Mm.
0: We went and saw Matisse, the cutouts of Matisse.
1: Yeah.
0: I want to do a review of both. It sounds weird to say a review of the art, but
1: do
0: what you thought of the art.
1: You want to review Matisse?
0: No, but more like more just a review of the exhibition
1: experience.
0: And the experience, importantly.
1: Yeah, for sure.
0: But a fun fact, too, in case you think you don't care about art. The Grand Palais was the first place in the world, after Henri Matisse died, to put on a big show of his, a retrospective of his art.
1: Mm.
0: So this show that finished, it finished the day before this recording will come out now, of his cutouts. That was like a welcome back to the Grand Palais. For his stuff.
1: Was that the first time after that?
0: I don't know. I assume, but I don't know.
1: Wow.
0: But let's talk
1: about...
0: Yeah,
1: it's nice.
0: You're an artist.
1: I am.
0: What did you... You were saying something about how cool it was to see the paint strokes or something?
1: Yeah. Well, as you said, it was packed with people, especially in the beginning. The first half of the exhibition, it was almost too many people.
0: I didn't say that. Did I say that? Because that was my big draw.
1: Well, we talked about it earlier. Yeah. Anyways, it was a lot of people, and it was almost too many to really see anything. But the second half, it was much more manageable, and it was great. But and we were talking, you were asking, like, was it even worth it going? And I think it really was very much worth it, because it's nice to see these familiar paintings that you've seen so many times, and then suddenly see it in real life, and you see, like, yes, you recognize it, but to see the sort of brush strokes, and it comes to life in a whole different way. I thought it was really quite moving.
0: Were you surprised to hear that I'd read a book about Matisse and his final years, especially on this cutout stuff?
1: Yeah,
0: shout out to Jane Webster, the Chatelaine from Australia.
1: Because you stole her book.
0: I think she said I could borrow a book. I think I gave it back, actually. But I remember reading about it, and then we were there. In fact, the way I gave... It was for your birthday. I got your tickets. Hard tickets to source, I got to say.
1: Mm.
0: And I just cut up the tickets with scissors. into the shape of, was it called Icarus, or the flight of Icarus?
1: Yeah.
0: One of his cutouts.
1: Yeah.
0: And we went and we saw that.
1: Yes.
0: It was so cool.
1: Very creative.
0: And if you don't know, because I had no idea about the cutouts before I read that book, it's quite a inspirational sort of twilight story of this artist's life. Is the final, I think it was the 13 final years of his life is what we saw. But the very last years, he was in bed with scissors and colorful paper. Just cutting out shapes.
1: Yeah.
0: Into the very last, his final breaths, kind of.
1: Yeah.
0: So that was really inspiring.
1: This is quite beautiful, isn't it?
0: Yeah, except way too many people.
1: Way too many people. But I spoke to other people who've gone and seen the exhibition, and they said it was really, they didn't have that experience at all. So maybe it was just because it was just before it was going to close.
0: I got the feeling the Grand Palais was cashing in
1: a little bit.
0: They like opened the floodgates, said anyone can get
1: we felt
0: ticket.
1: A bit used. I'm still glad we went.
0: What we could do for a side by side is maybe a month before we went to another one there that's maybe still running, the Hilma af Klimt.
1: Yeah.
0: Is that, am I saying it right?
1: Hilma af Klimt.
0: Swedish.
1: Yeah.
0: And that was way more accessible.
1: Oh, I love that exhibition. I'm a big fan of hers, and it's just, wow, they've done it so beautifully, and it was way more manageable.
0: Because I guess she maybe is not a household name.
1: I mean, she's not a Matisse, I suppose, but yeah.
0: Can you imagine if their ghosts were there watching? Like, you know, like people talk about if you could be at your own funeral, they're both just standing there, and she's going, oh, wow, so many more people are going to Matisse. Do you think that...
1: Oh, personally, I preferred hers.
0: Really?
1: Yes.
0: In terms of the experience, it drove me mad, the Matisse one. Too many people. I couldn't. And we had a stroller and two children.
1: Which normally is a good thing at the Grand Palais.
0: Hot tip, you can skip the queues with a stroller, as we found before.
1: Just waltz right in.
0: Which, we'll talk about that again at point six, but point five is a real quick one. Do you think the nave, the big room we talked about, bigger? You know, there's been the World Cup, talking about soccer and football. Do you think it's bigger or smaller than a football field?
1: About the same size.
0: Twice as big.
1: Twice as big.
0: Twice as big.
1: There you go.
0: I guess that surprised me. It's 260 meters long, 790 feet long.
1: It's huge.
0: And that's like more than double the length of a soccer field.
1: Oh my God. Imagine
0: crazy?
1: Doing a lap.
0: Yeah. Wow. Funny you say that. That brings us into point six nicely.
1: Ooh. Slide right in.
0: You could say that was a nice segue. Oh, I did it again.
1: Oh, my God.
0: Once a year, usually, in wintertime, they open it up for ice skating. And I think this is exceptional.
1: Oh, I love it.
0: Exceptional.
1: It really
0: what
1: is.
0: What a cool idea.
1: What a way to experience an old landmark place. Like, what a way to use the space. It's amazing. You're really in it.
0: I think we've done it twice now. I would do it every year. I can't even ice skate. I'm not very good at it at all, but I love it.
1: I push you around.
0: Yeah.
1: Nah, you're good.
0: But we bring the children. So what I was saying is, if you've got a stroller, they'll let you skip the whole queue.
1: Yeah, and the queue is long.
0: And the queue can be big for that ice skating.
1: Yeah, popular.
0: They don't even check if there's a baby in the stroller.
1: Put a watermelon in.
0: Bring you ice skates.
1: Yes.
0: And wrap them up.
1: Great.
0: We did have a baby, but extraordinary.
1: Oh, yeah.
0: Reuse. Paris does that really well.
1: And they play beautiful music. They have a nice installation in the middle of the ice rink.
0: A bit of a light show going on as well at night.
1: Yeah, exactly. And you can, the little like sort of cafes around, you can buy your hot chocolate and mulled wine. And it's quite a beautiful experience.
0: Last time we went, gloves were compulsory. So you can buy them there. But if you want to save five bucks, bring some gloves.
1: Yeah.
0: And if you're if you're a passionate ice skater, don't go Sunday afternoon or something. No, I think at night it opens late, and I think you can get your skate on pretty well.
1: Oh, yeah?
0: I've seen, we got some friends that went and did it, and they were like, you know, spinning around and everything. But, you know,
1: for the rest
0: manage
1: of
0: your
1: us.
0: Expectations. You'll be hitting into children and so on, just like I did. fact seven, gosh, we're really getting through this thing. It was almost torn down, 1960.
1: Really?
0: By your mate.
1: My mate?
0: Le Corbusier.
1: Oh, no, he didn't.
0: Yeah, the architect.
1: Well, I guess he didn't, but yeah.
0: Well, he died.
1: Didn't.
0: He died.
1: Before?
0: The plans died with him. I don't know if it would have happened. It was decades later that they made it a national monument, and it's
1: was
0: protected.
1: It a natural death?
0: I don't know. Gosh, suspicious. But they made it a national monument, and then they, even more recently, maybe even in our lifetime, they made it a sort of untouchable national monument now, where you can't do anything to even it.
1: I mean, what was it? Mulholland Green?
0: What?
1: Tipperary Green? What was it? Yeah. Even that.
0: Yeah, Reseda Green.
1: There you go.
0: Yeah, Mulholland Green. What did you say with Tipperary Green?
1: I don't know. Tipperary.
0: Tip of the hat to you. So I don't have much more on that one, but it's cool to think it went through both World Wars. It was it was used in various...
1: Wasn't it a hospital in the First World War?
0: Certainly was, yeah. But that was just a quick fact. The last one is a kind of one for your pub quiz trivia. I think a lot of people are familiar with the Grand Palais because of the 2024 Olympics, where inside, you know, speaking of reusing spaces, the 2024 Olympics were great for hosting events. And, you know, we know they swam in the Seine.
1: They really used the city.
0: Eiffel Tower, beach volleyball, and so on. But they had fencing and taekwondo inside the Grand Palais. They were the hottest tickets in town.
1: Oh, impossible to get.
0: I think it was beach volleyball at Eiffel and this. It just, you couldn't do it. And the opening ceremony, remember that? Oh my gosh. And so a lot of people, we didn't manage to get into that. I really wanted to. I even, for the Paralympics afterwards, the hottest ticket.
1: Yeah.
0: You just couldn't get in.
1: Yeah.
0: And I really, oh, you know what I forgot to preface everything with?
1: What?
0: When the Olympics were coming up, do you remember I did all this TV with American channels?
1: Yeah.
0: CNN especially.
1: Yeah, you were
0: NBC,
1: busy.
0: Yeah. They called, and I got the gist pretty quickly. They'd interview you for like 20 minutes, and then they'd often would use...
1: Like
0: 6 seconds.
1: Yeah.
0: So they would do, let's say they were doing one on the Seine. Mm. Was it the Today Show? Mm-hmm. They took me out on the Seine on a boat, and they filmed with me and the host. And so we go on this boat, and we film the whole time, and I'm pointing things out, and I'm like, oh, that's where I proposed to my wife. And he's like, oh, say that again, let's use that. And we're doing all this stuff. Mm. And then when the piece came out, you basically had...
1: It's just you, like, standing there, just smiling sheepishly.
0: Kind of.
1: Like, they had, we're they in Paris.
0: Pretty much. They had us walking down the gangplank onto the boat, and the guy goes, you know, it's going to be the Olympics up here, and they're using all the venues, and blah, blah, blah. And then Oliver G has a show in Paris, blah, blah, blah, and they're just showing us.
1: Yeah.
0: And then it shows me going, like, I'm exaggerating, but the fencing will be over there. That's all they use.
1: You could have been a sign.
0: Yeah. I kind of was. So having said that, it was really fun. It was fun to meet these people. And so I said yes to all of them.
1: Mm.
0: I did. I was the expert on the mascot for CNN.
1: But of course.
0: Fringe, remember?
1: Naturally, you were the expert.
0: I was researching it as I walked to it. Because I knew, and I was right, that they would only use a bit of me saying, isn't it sweet?
1: Or it's something. Red.
0: So that one they filmed right out the front of Bastille, and it was cool. That one was a bit more in depth. But one of the channels asked me to be the expert on the Grand Palais.
1: Naturally.
0: And I had never been in it at that point.
1: And it had been closed up until that point, essentially.
0: And they said, we can get you in there, recording in there, walking around. I said, I'm in. And they go, do you know about it? I said, absolutely. And so I started researching it, preparing for it. And I'm like, let's go. And it's coming closer to it. And then the producer always emails you with all the questions and everything. They go, you know, we'll be asking you questions about your favorite show you've ever seen there, how it compared to shows over the years, your favorite art exhibition.
1: I'm out.
0: And I was like, I didn't want to screw them over, but I was like, you know, honestly, I can tell you the facts about the place, but I'm no expert on this kind of thing at all.
1: Yeah.
0: And they go, all right, let's change the plan and do the Eiffel Tower instead or something.
1: Yeah.
0: And they just ditched it.
1: Yeah.
0: So I had researched so much about it, which is why I'm glad to finally do this episode.
1: have all this pent up research energy.
0: And one of them makes for point number 8 on our little list, which is it was a venue, the Grand Palais, at the Olympics twice. Do you know what I mean by that? I don't mean two events in 2024.
1: I mean,
0: it was also an event location in 1924.
1: Oh.
0: And get this. I've written this down because it is absurd. You know what events they did?
1: No, not taekwondo.
0: No. Do you want to have a guess? You'll be so far from right.
1: It'd be something like really funny and sweet, like, I don't know, like ballet hopping or something.
0: Weirder still, and quite fitting. They had five events: architecture, literature, music, painting, and sculpture.
1: Really?
0: Yeah.
1: What is that? What
0: they did?
1: Does that mean
0: Creative Olympics? And they had gold medals.
1: I love it. When did they drop that?
0: I don't know, but
1: I never even heard that. But.
0: Well, let me tell you this. I researched a little bit about the literature, and people were writing in different languages as well, topics sort of related to sport and Olympics. And so someone, a French person, surprise, surprise, at the at the Olympics in Paris, got the gold for his story.
1: Right.
0: And a British person got the silver.
1: Uh-huh.
0: But I researched even more into the painting, given we've been talking about Matisse and Alf Klimt, and you do painting. And the gold medal not just went to a Dutch artist called Jean Jacobi, but he's the most decorated gold medal painter for artistry in the history of the Olympics. So he won in other events. And I actually have a picture to show you now that I can share later. This one here.
1: Oh, yeah. There's a lot of energy in it.
0: The Olympics after he did a painting called Rugby. I don't know if it's gold medal worthy. What do you think?
1: I mean, it's very nice. It looks.
0: Would you give it the gold?
1: It depends on the competition.
0: I mean, yeah.
1: It's very nice.
0: It's just a kind of sketch, though, isn't it?
1: It's a sketch.
0: Yeah.
1: But, you know, captures the energy.
0: There he is as well. I've got a picture of him. Serious guy.
1: Yeah.
0: But
1: I don't recognize him. He looks like my neighbor when I grow.
0: He won isn't that funny? He won Olympic gold medals at Olympic art competitions in 24 and 28, making him the most successful Olympic artist ever.
1: Well, maybe the only Olympic artist ever.
0: It's true, but it's
1: Wow, that's I like that. That's a good fact.
0: So that really leans into what the space is used for.
1: Well, we haven't even touched on fashion. Essentially every Paris Fashion Week is wrapped up. I think wrapped up was started off, I can't even remember now, with the Chanel show. They always host it there, and they build these amazing sceneries.
0: This is point nine. I didn't tell you.
1: Oh, is
0: it? Keep going.
1: Oh, this is a beast.
0: Yeah,
1: beast. Yes, exactly. I mean, we just had to mention that, right?
0: No, but some of them. I remember one, Karl Lagerfeld, right? Mm.
1: Well, it used to be.
0: Of course, the big rooftops of Paris was one.
1: That was so good.
0: So the people, it looked like the models.
1: Oh,
0: were
1: that was my favorite.
0: Really?
1: Yeah. They've done a whole beach scene, like winter with snow.
0: And an iceberg once.
1: Oh my gosh, yeah.
0: Mm.
1: Very, very, very creative.
0: Which, like I said, the sports, I mean, they've had horse racing, not racing, but equestrian events in there as well over time. But it really is tied to the arts, and it has been for at least a century. So kind of cool, a kind of cool place, the Grand Palais. And for kids, there's a part of the building is a science museum that we've never been to, but seems kind of interesting. And if you can take them inside the main sort of hall next to the nave, there's a Lego rendition of the Grand Palais that must have 9 billion pieces.
1: Yeah, it's quite amazing.
0: Which will fascinate all the children and the children at heart. So I think we'll wrap things up now with the 9 facts about the Grand Palais.
1: Mm.
0: We'll reveal the music after we hear a bit more of it. But also a quick shout out to all the members on Substack and Patreon, because they got the first invite to take our place down in the south of France.
1: Oh, yes.
0: So that last episode we did was about Provence, and we've just come back to Paris again. You know, we came back to Paris to do the storefront window of Smith & Son.
1: Yeah, on Rue de Rivoli.
0: Oh, my goodness. It's a shop.
1: It turned out well, didn't it?
0: What did you do?
1: Well, first of all, I decided to paint a huge portrait of our main character, Sophie. So Sophie in Paris. And it's one of those, I thought it'd be really funny to paint like a kind of a serious classic style portrait with her sitting on like golden velvet sofa, and, you know, with her little pet dog. Just like a silly thing to do. Why not? It's perfect. And we popped that right in the big vitrine, the shop window, and I framed it in a gold frame, and around it is lots of like pigeons flying around.
0: Which, if you read the book, you'll understand why we have so many pigeons.
1: Exactly.
0: But Shout out to Smith & Son as well, because that's a brand new shop.
1: Yeah.
0: You probably know Smith & Son, formerly W.H. Smith at 248 Rue de Rivoli, and now they just opened up a new shop two doors down just for children's books and young adult books.
1: Mm.
0: And I realized what a fitting connection that you did a big piece of art that's hanging. Sophie, in your painting, is looking in the direction of the Grand Palais. You can see it from where she is. Isn't that cool?
1: Yes, that's right. Well, speaking of bookshops, a bit further up the street or down the street, depends on which direction, is the other old English bookshop, the Galignani.
0: Also begins with G.
1: Exactly, where we also have a little piece of a window.
0: By a complete surprise to us. We're just walking back from our signing. We're like, what?
1: There's a big poster.
0: So that's kind of cool.
1: Mm.
0: I'm going to say something petty that we can maybe take out. We'll decide after.
1: Okay.
0: We won't go on too much about the children's books because I saw a recent review that said, I hate it when he talks about children's books. This is a show about Paris and things to do. That comment is dedicated to you.
1: Oh, dear.
0: Reviewer, that's not a very nice thing to say.
1: No.
0: These are things to say in Paris, too. This is a storefront window.
1: Exactly.
0: It's also how we pay the bills, so don't write nasty reviews. anyway, let's hear that music from Press Maxit again, and then we'll tell you what it is.

0: Yeah.
1: Press says G is for Gainsbourg.
0: But of course.
1: Absolutely. Serge Gainsbourg, the controversial French singer. It occurred to me that we could have done G is for Gainsbourg and gone to the museum, but I wanted to Grand Palais this time. He says this is one of his biggest hits, La Javanaise. La Javanaise. There it is, Javanaise.
0: I've never heard it before.
1: It's a nice song.
0: Shame on me.
1: Shame on you, yeah. Thanks, Press, for the your original take and for all the other songs this season. To wind things up, I don't think I've said this for about a year or two, but feel free to leave a review to push down other people's of this podcast. There's plenty of reviews. You don't need to do it, but it's always nice with a bit of fresh blood on top. And if you want to support this show and get something back in return, why not do one of the walking tours that I sort of alluded to in the episode?
0: Mm.
1: There's exciting new things coming with the walking tours, by the way.
0: Oh, yeah?
1: New locations.
0: Really?
1: Really indeed.
0: Are you going to explain a bit further?
1: Well, nothing's set in stone, but let's say, because the episode's about G, Saint-Je. No, we were walking around Saint-Germain the other day, and we were just finding thing after thing after thing.
0: Oh, it's so good.
1: I mean, honestly,
0: we
1: went for a cocktail in this beautiful hotel bar.
0: Mm.
1: The bar is called James Joyce.
0: Mm.
1: And we already do a Latin Quarter walk, but it's more the sixth arrondissement we don't really touch. And there's just so much cool stuff.
0: Yeah, there's a lot of history.
1: And I think I can sort of do my own unique spin on it. So watch this space. But otherwise, we've got a bunch of tours. Email me if you want. Put me on the spot and see if you can book a tour that doesn't exist yet. I love it when people do that. TheEarfulTower.com/tours. Let's wind it up. Thanks for listening. Go and check out the Grand Palais. And, well, wherever you are and whatever you're doing.

0: The violinist Vijay Gupta seemed destined for greatness from an early age. He performed at Carnegie Hall at 8 years old, studied at Juilliard and Yale. But behind that success, he was struggling with anxiety, addiction, and burnout. He's here to tell us his story. That's coming up on Cue from CDC.
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7: Je voulais

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1: 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We're trying out Saint-Nicolas de Bourgueil. It's a Cabernet Franc. Millésime 2011.
0: 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Donc là, on est plutôt sur un rouge intense.
1: Next, the dégustation, the wine tasting. First, you have to look at the color of the wine. 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
0: Et ensuite, donc, on va sentir le vin. 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
0: Et là, on remet le nez dedans. 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
2: Je le sens pas.
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1: Caroline says it smells of, well, wine. I guess we'll need a little bit of practice.
3: Alors, dites quoi, chère madame Qu'est-ce que vous aurez dit?
1: Oh, there are a couple of clients.
4: Là, j'ai de Bourgueil. Là, sur un très beau cabernet franc.
3: Ouais.
4: Donc, c'est plein de fruits, assez puissant.
1: She's advising a couple who want a bottle to go with their meal tonight. They want an organic wine. She's offering un Bourgueil plein fruits, fruity.
3: On est super, hein. Deux bouteilles, ça va, hein. Merci, mademoiselle.
4: Merci, merci.
1: Chris is back. Now we're going to taste some wine.
4: Ok, merci. Je vous en prie.
0: Et donc là, on est sur un Saint-Nicolas de Bourgueil, donc on est en vallée de la Loire.
1: We're trying a Saint-Nicolas de Bourgueil from the Loire region. You have to use all your senses. Admire its color avec le regard, smell it avec l'odorat, and taste it. That's la mise en bouche.
0: Ensuite, on va le mettre en bouche.
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1: Really? 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The wine has to permeate, imprégner your palate. 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
0: Voilà.
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1: 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L'acidité, the acidity, le tanin, the level of tannin, and whether it's corked. 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
1: 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She's not used to spitting it out in a bucket.
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1: 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And yet, it's from the Loire Valley, so quite a light wine and young.
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1: 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I'm struggling to keep up.
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0: 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Overall, she preferred the Gevrey Chambertin, not the cheapest option.
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0: 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Don't drink red wine after having white.
2: La seule chose, encore une fois, c'est de boire bon, avec modération, et il ne se passera rien.
0: Chris says it doesn't matter what order you drink red and white wine in, but it's important to drink good wine and in moderation.
3: Merci beaucoup, Chris, pour cette dégustation.
2: Merci à vous.
1: Merci beaucoup, c'était vraiment intéressant.
2: Merci, Caroline. Et bon retour au Québec.
1: Merci beaucoup. Je vais me ramener une bonne bouteille.
4: Impressionner mes amis.
0: Oh, that was fun. And we're leaving with a couple of nice bottles. Caroline will be able to show off when she goes back to Quebec.
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0: 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Go big, be bold, do it all. But what if the opposite is true, and it's actually restrictions that make us creative?
1: If you can give people really defined boundaries, it actually liberates them to be creative.
0: What really fuels creativity?
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1: She had a seat on stage where she was like had a spotlight, and wow, she had her notebook because she would count every time I swore. And then she would come up and do a couple bits with me. Kids like to eat every day. They might as well help make the money. You know what I'm saying?
0: Right. So. 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
4: 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I'm Alex Wise.

0: What we're seeing right now is a real-time, quite rapid change in the way that American education works. We're really at a critical moment where the long-held dream of many conservatives to diminish the role of public schools in favor of privately run educational systems is becoming a reality.
1: If you're a parent trying to decide where your child should go to school, you'd prefer to have a choice, right? After all, everyone likes to have options. But the appealing rhetoric of school choice is being used by the right wing to undermine and underfund public schools while allocating public subsidies to wealthy families. Today on Sea Change Radio, we're talking about school vouchers. Currently, 18 states have a universal private school choice program, and more are likely on the way. But the expansion of the school voucher system has been made with minimal oversight and has led to waste, fraud, and abuse. The cost to public education is tremendous, as public revenue that would otherwise support public schools, which still educate roughly 90% of American students, is redirected to private, religious, and largely unregulated institutions. Our guest this week is ProPublica reporter Jennifer Smith Richards, who's here to tell us what she's learned about the damaging effects of school vouchers across the country. We look at the history of the concept in the U.S., examine issues of abuse and discrimination in Arkansas and Florida, and discuss the very powerful messaging tool embedded in the term school choice.

0: 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She's a reporter for ProPublica based in the Midwest. Jennifer, welcome to Sea Change Radio.
1: Hi, Alex. Thanks for having me.
0: So I wanted to have you on for something that's more of a social justice issue than sustainability, but you and your colleagues at ProPublica, in conjunction with the Arkansas Times, the Mountain State Spotlight, and the Assembly, produced a piece of investigative journalism about school vouchers. It's entitled Barns, Go-Karts, and Strip Malls, the Wild West of Private Schools That Collect Taxpayer Dollars. So before we dive into the meat and bones of this piece, why don't we take a step back and if you can give us a brief snapshot of the school voucher system that has evolved over the last decade or so in this country.
1: So vouchers go back decades, right? That's not a new concept. But just for context, the part that's new is universal access to vouchers and voucher-like programs. So I'm going to take you back to 2021.
0: These go back to the 60s, where these vouchers were known as segregation academies in the South.
1: You're absolutely right. Like there is a long history of privatization that, you know, some people did use as a mechanism to continue segregating schools. But this modern kind of evolution in vouchers really dates back to 2021, when the state of West Virginia decided to pass a law that eventually resulted in any student in the state, regardless of their family income, you know, regardless of any restriction, could use public funding to attend a private school or to homeschool. So since that happened in West Virginia, it has been a model for other states and has really picked up steam. And a number of states in the past few years have adopted what we call universal private school choice, which means, again, anybody in the state, even if they're already in a private school, even if they have high family income, can use public money, tax dollars, to attend a private school and pay tuition. So that's the backdrop. We've had this accelerating environment where there are more opportunities for private schools to tap into public money or for parents to spend money directly to private schools. And there has been a response to that. And that's sort of where our reporting takes us, is the response from the private school market.
0: It seems to me that there's two tracks that these pro-school voucher people are following, that we could kind of divide them a little bit. There's ones who seem to have an idea that private schools should be available to all people. And it seems like they have approaching this as a in good faith solution. But then there's also a more pernicious side of it, which you expose in your reporting. Is that a fair characterization? Or do you think all of these school voucher systems are a disaster? I mean, ultimately, they undermine public education regardless. But it seems like there's two different kind of schools of thought with this school voucher program.
1: People see this different ways. So those who advocate for what they're calling private school choice, right, or school choice generally, what they say is parents should have the educational freedom. They couch it in terms of freedom. They should have choice. It's their tax dollars. It's our tax dollars. You should be able to spend it wherever you think your child is going to be served the best, whether that's public school or private school or micro school or an online school or homeschool. Right. So it's been very much framed as a matter of freedom for people who are advocating for public funding for private schools. But to your point, there is a very clear impact on public schools, right? The fewer students you have choosing public schools, the smaller the resources to maintain that school. And one thing to keep in mind is that even though there may be students leaving, that doesn't mean that a public school can start offering fewer services. They can't. It doesn't always lead to, for example, needing fewer staff members. It doesn't always lead to being able to close a school building. So it becomes more expensive for the public school to continue to operate as more students make private option choices. People see this in very different ways, and both are presented pretty clearly and pretty effectively.
0: So from a public school perspective, it's kind of a self-fulfilling prophecy from the critics of public schools. They can gut the services, they can have to close under-enrolled schools and say, and then point to it, see, public schools are failing our children. There has to be a better way.
1: Yeah. There are a number of us at ProPublica right now exploring what the impacts are of privatization on public schools, and that's sort of going to be a future wave of more dedicated reporting. But I can tell you that in our reporting so far, public schools have been very clear that they can draw a direct line of impact from people choosing private or homeschool for their children and the financial distress that they are in as they try to continue to operate the district as they had before.
0: So let's dive into some of the examples that you and your colleagues give in your piece. Why don't we start in Arkansas? This is kind of ground zero for this expansion of the school voucher program, isn't it?
1: It is. So Arkansas is one of the states that adopted what would become a universal school choice program back in 2023. And in response, what we've seen in Arkansas is that private schools have proliferated there. We sort of look at Arkansas as an example of what's happening in a number of other states. The state made public money available for private schools. And in response, what you have is a lot of brand new private schools opening. One of the private schools that we highlighted in Arkansas was a school that serves students who have disabilities. It's just outside the city limits of Jonesboro. And it's called the Delta Institute for the Developing Brain. It was started by a woman who was an occupational therapist by trade, but felt that she could serve students who had a whole range of different needs. And obviously, if you've read the story, you know that terrible things end up happening in this school that, for many people view it as like popped up out of nowhere. This school popped up out of nowhere along a country road in an old house and then caused harm to children who went there. The reason that we highlight this particular school, number one, it was new. And two, it subsists largely on tuition payments that come from the voucher-like program in Arkansas. So many of the parents who had children attending the school were using public funding to attend.
0: And while we're talking about the disabilities issue, there are some schools that will not accept children with disabilities that are part of the publicly funded voucher program, which I found crazy. Like, how is that not a violation of the American Disabilities Act? I mean, can churches not have wheelchair accessibility? They have to, right?
1: This is a great question. And the short answer is no. So something to understand right away is that public schools are required by federal law to accept any student who lives in their jurisdiction, regardless of disability. They're required to serve those students with disabilities. They're required to provide the services those students need, even high need services. That requirement and that protection in the federal law does not exist once you go to a private school. So you go into a private school and you have a disability. That private school is not obligated to provide the services that you may have been getting or at least seeking in a public school. So the short answer to your question is no. These private schools and church schools, whatever type of non-public school, has no obligation to serve students with disabilities in any particular way.

0: This is Alex Wise on SeaChange Radio, and I'm speaking to Jennifer Smith Richards. She's a reporter at ProPublica. So, Jennifer, how much has the conservative-leaning Supreme Court and other right-leaning federal courts affected the rollout of the types of schools that you're reporting on?
1: Yeah, right now, the legal challenges that are happening are really occurring at a state level. So on a state-by-state basis, what we're seeing are lawsuits being filed that are challenging the constitutionality of an individual state's voucher or voucher-like program. So there are live cases right now in Ohio and in Arkansas. A number at Wisconsin is another. There are challenges to these newer programs that states have created. So far, what we've seen from federal courts and from the Supreme Court have not been rulings specific to vouchers or voucher-like programs. You may remember there was a ruling somewhat recently about the constitutionality of a religious charter school. But this issue about whether school vouchers and public funding for religious schools is constitutional has really not played out recently in the Supreme Court. It really is very much right now a state-level issue.
0: And to be clear, these religious schools, or even any private school, can just claim that it aligns with their faith. There's kind of a workaround. They can't discriminate based on race, color, or national or ethnic origin, but they can definitely discriminate against LGBTQ+. You write, it's common, for example, for both new and established religious schools to refuse to admit or to expel students who say they're gay, who condone homosexuality, or whose parents are gay. One school noted on its website that it is, quote, permitted to discriminate on the basis of religion in accordance with our statement of faith. Many schools decline to enroll students with disabilities. An Alabama school that opened this past fall says it will expel students who have HIV, gonorrhea, or syphilis. So how do these schools thread the eye of the needle in terms of what civil protections we have on the books, both state and federally?
1: My colleagues and I spent a lot of time exploring this issue and actually reading through the handbooks and the requirements and the admissions terms for private schools all over the country to try to understand this better. And what we came to understand is that as a condition of accepting public dollars, many of these schools have agreed not to discriminate based on, as you said, race, ethnicity, national origin. But because many of these schools are religious schools, they retain the right to discriminate based on their religious beliefs. And as you read, some of them come right out and say, we will discriminate based on our religious beliefs as it pertains to sexuality.
0: Or the parent's sexuality, which is insane.
1: Exactly. So based on the parent's sexuality, based on someone's health status and the perceived method by which they may have attained that health status.
0: Do they blood test these students for gonorrhea and HIV?
1: I can't say for sure what the intent is of that particular school that we highlighted. I think that the types of diseases that and conditions that are being named are sometimes associated with sexual transmission. And I think it's a way to convey your religious beliefs about sex before marriage. And I suspect that the parents who are reading those admissions requirements understand the type of student that this school is seeking.
0: And let's turn to Florida. There's a fascinating story that you uncover with a woman named Lisa Helton, who had a very nefarious past, changed her name, and well, I'll let you tell the story.
1: Yeah, so I'm going to tell you first why we are even looking at Florida. So this is part of a story that's explaining how quickly private schools have cropped up, often in response to the availability of public money and the relative ease with which people can open them. So that takes us to Florida, where we have a woman who has opened a private school named Lisa Helton. And my colleagues and I, in background in private schools, realized that Lisa Helton is the same person as Lisa Ham, who, if you were around Ohio in the mid-2000s, you know, was the leader of a charter school in Cincinnati that ran into immense trouble related to spending public money. So there were a number of audits that had occurred that found that Lisa Ham at the time and her treasurer at the school had spent money on lavish trips and concerts and box seats, and the list goes on and on. She says, you know, she was doing this as a reward system for her staff and students in this inner city school. That's the backdrop. She eventually is indicted for misspending public money and comes to an agreement, you know, serves probation, but ultimately she is stripped of her license in Ohio and told she can't run a school in Ohio anymore. She moves to Florida. And when she's in Florida, she takes the name of a relative and then kind of parlays her skill into a brand new private school that she opens there. So she opens a school, you know, quite easily in Florida. Florida's aware that she has been stripped of her license in Ohio for misspending public money. She does end up getting a license in Florida, an educator license in Florida, opening the school, running the school. And then Florida has this mechanism for schools to use public funding, to apply for public funding. And she does that and now receives public money to educate homeschoolers in the state of Florida under their voucher-like program.
0: What's the difference between charter schools and these private schools that receive public monies through the voucher program? Does it vary on a state-by-state basis, or is the definition fairly clear?
1: The rules for accountability certainly vary from state to state, but broadly we have the same understanding across the country. Charter schools are public schools. Just by definition, they can be privately operated, but the operations of the school itself are generally considered public, meaning there are public school board meetings, access to public records. The business of the school is done in public.
0: And they're free, right? For students.
1: Correct. They cannot charge tuition. Just by definition, as a public school, they cannot charge tuition. Private schools are, in every sense of the word, private. Even ones that accept public funding in some way or allow parents to pay tuition with public tax dollars, private schools still are, they are privately operated and they operate in private. Meaning you cannot go to a private school and file a public records request. You have no right to public records there. The operations and finances of the school are private. There's no public board meeting to go to. You have no real mechanism as a member of the public to understand who's working at a private school, how much money they're making, how the money is being spent, what they're teaching.
0: What kind of qualifications the teachers have, what kind of credentials they have, or also the testing. There's no standards for them in terms of being able to prove that their students' reading comprehension is improving over a year-to-year basis or anything like that, correct?
1: That's generally true, although I'd point out that as a requirement of accepting public money in some states, there is a testing requirement. Now, do we get the level of detail in terms of student performance and test scores and accountability that you would in a public school? No. So there are some states that will publish some test score information in the aggregate, you know, by school or group of schools. So there's some insight once you start taking public money to some degree, but it is, you know, just a whisper of what we have come to expect to see in terms of public school performance.

0: This is Alex Wise on SeaChange Radio, and I'm speaking to ProPublica reporter Jennifer Smith Richards. So let's dive into the finances behind this, if we can use some examples from your reporting. We touched upon the opportunity cost to public schools by having private schools being publicly funded, but these vouchers generally do not cover full tuition. In most cases, it's just a fraction of a larger chunk, and so wealthier families are able to just basically get a public subsidy for sending their kids to school.
1: There are lots of private schools out there where the tuition far exceeds what's available through a voucher or voucher-like program. But it's also important to keep in mind that when we're talking about private schools, we're not just talking about those elite academies that may largely serve students from wealthy families. We're talking about this whole range of schools, some of which are operating, as we point out in the story, in barns or in addiction treatment centers, or, you know, they're nature schools that operate largely out of a park. We have found through our reporting that, you know, the number of small Christian schools that have opened that are, you know, opened by a church that previously could not have afforded, or their, you know, their students couldn't have afforded tuition, now have the financial means and the avenue to open up the school that they had always wanted to open. So we're seeing this range of what we even think of as private schools, from the very, very tiny, where the tuition costs probably are covered by the state's voucher program, all the way up to these elite academies that have been open for decades and have, you know, college tuition, like annual tuition.
0: But the vouchers are only covering a few thousand dollars of a, let's say, a $30,000, $40,000 annual tuition.
1: Exactly. So there are examples like that. But I just want to point out sort of the spectrum of what we're talking about. It's not just those particular types of private schools.
0: Maybe you could share with us how powerful the term school choice resonates with the public. When I've discussed this with people, it always seems to be a brilliant framing that has allowed this to flourish.
1: The concept of school choice is kind of hard to argue with.
0: Right.
1: Who doesn't want a choice, and what parent doesn't want to be empowered to decide what is best for their child? Like, who knows better than the parent? So it's really hard to disagree with the concept of school choice. I think that when you start drilling down into exactly what it is we're talking about in many of these states, there are things that give some people pause. When we're talking about school choice in some states, what we're really talking about is taking public dollars, tax dollars, and putting it toward private school tuition. So taking this public money in which accountability and oversight and regulation is not going to follow. In other words, it's all the public money without any of the oversight in many states.
0: So Jennifer, why is ProPublica covering this, and why should readers read it and be aware of this issue?
1: What we're seeing right now is a real-time, quite rapid change in the way that American education works. We're really at a critical moment where the long-held dream of many conservatives to diminish the role of public schools in favor of privately run educational systems is becoming a reality. So it's a critical moment to be watching how this rolls out and how this affects real people and students in schools. So that's why we're paying attention to it. It's critical right now. And there are a team of us who are doing this and writing about stories affecting students in American schools for the rest of the year. And so if your listeners are interested in this topic and want to follow along, they can go to ProPublica.org and actually sign up for a newsletter that will alert them when a new series story publishes, a new story in this series is published, so that they can follow along as we really dissect what's happening to American schools in real time.
0: And we'll link to your most recent piece on seachangeradio.com as well. Jennifer Smith Richards, thanks so much for being my guest on Sea Change Radio.
1: Thank you for having me.

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2: Throughout the summer, Paris's Louvre Museum stays open late every Friday evening, giving visitors the chance to explore the world's most famous museum after many of the daytime crowds have gone home. 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The museum remains open until 9:45 p.m. on Fridays, giving you plenty of time to enjoy one of the world's greatest collections at a slower pace. 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
1: The Paris State Prosecutor has opened a preliminary inquiry into alleged workplace bullying after the attempted suicide of a staff member in a department connected to the French Prime Minister's office. France Inter reported that two government workers in different departments had ended their lives in the past year, and two others had attempted suicide. The radio station said complaints of alleged workplace bullying had been made. France's rivers and streams reached very low levels by the start of August, with some special measures being taken to ensure that water supplies to towns are maintained. An estimated 25% of streams were dry by the end of June. That's according to the Office Français de la Biodiversité, which has had an agency monitoring rivers since 2012. By August, another 554 streams were dry, bringing the total to 43%. And French President Emmanuel Macron's office is courting Saudi cash to turn what was once the country's biggest theme park into a manga-themed attraction. According to several diplomatic, government and industry officials, the Elysee Palace has for several months held discussions with potential Saudi Arabian investors about the revival of Mirapolis, which closed in 1991 due to financial issues and has remained abandoned ever since. WRP News, I'm Paul McNally.
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1: 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Go, Went, Gone by Jenny Erpenbeck is published by Granta.
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3: Hey guys, my name is Crystal Kenny, and I'm in love with creating. All things artistic and imagination involved. I'm an American girl who chased her creative dreams all the way to Paris, France, making a living using photography. This podcast takes you inside the stories of all the artsy folks I've met along the way and gives you that extra push to discover your creative gifts. The desire to create is deeply inside each and every one of us, and I give you the tools and inspiration to find a new way of living a more creative life. This is La Vie Creative, the podcast. If you want to know what it's like to be a full-time painter in Paris, this episode's for you. Today, I speak with Rebecca McKay. She's traveled all across the United States and landed in Paris, where she has her own studio, and we learn all about her fascinating artwork. So welcome to the show, Rebecca.
4: Thanks for having me, Crystal.
3: I know we have some friends in common, and I was recommended to you, and I'm just so happy to share your story today.
4: Oh, thank you. Yeah, I'm excited to be here.
3: So you grew up in Massachusetts, but now you live in Paris. Talk a little bit about what brought you here.
4: So I did grow up in Massachusetts, but I feel like whenever I'm asked this question of where are you from, I'm like, New England. I don't know. I'm in the U.S. So
3: yeah.
4: I ended up in Paris by way of my career in New York, I would say mostly. And then I had a stint on the West Coast in San Francisco and Seattle. And the last place I lived was San Francisco. And I'd always wanted to move to France, but I didn't think it was like honestly possible without marrying someone or having citizenship through like your great grandparents. And once I kind of started taking those steps to understand how you can move to another country, specifically France, because it's always been a dream of mine, I realized I could do it on my own and through my artwork. And so once I kind of figured that out, I was here within 2 weeks of that approval process. I like packed my bags, got my dog, and I was out.
3: That's fantastic. Yeah, you didn't even have to marry anybody.
4: I know.
3: Yay. Yeah, I mean, that's what's so great about France. They're so supportive of the arts and creating a space for artists. I mean, talk a little bit about that.
4: Yeah, so I mean, of course, everyone, when they think of France, they're like, it's so creative and artistic. And Paris is that romantic dream of, you know, paint me like one of your French girls. And it still has that. But what I didn't realize was how much France does support artists. I mean, don't get me wrong, monetarily, France is not supporting me. But what they do encourage is you to actually do your craft, and they encourage other foreigners to come in. So I'm on something called an artist talent visa. And you prove that you have relationships in France with galleries, collectors. Some of my art practice involves collecting pigments from the south of France. So like, I physically have to be in this country. And, you know, I think sometimes that cannot be great for someone. So I feel very privileged, but like, I get to have to be here. And France supports that by saying, okay, you're an artist, you can only make your work here. And then I got granted a 2-year visa to begin with. And funny that you're asking me this, because I just went through the renewal process, which took probably 40 hours for me to collect everything, translate it, and submit. So it's not for the faint of heart, but it is not a lot of countries like say, oh, you're a talented artist, we want you here. And France makes that possible. So
3: yeah, it's great. And like you said, it's not for the faint of heart. I mean, so much paperwork, so much stress of, is this going to work? Is it not going to work? But you just have to hold on.
4: Yeah. Well, even looking at my application from 2 years ago, so it was the 2024 application, I was like, how did they let me in? Like, I didn't have a huge portfolio in France. I had a few connections, but, you know, quality, not quantity. And now when I resubmitted, what has been neat to see in living in France for 2 years and working was how many connections I made and how many letters of support I had. I went from like 3 letters of support to 20 this time.
3: That's incredible. 2 years, you did a lot.
4: Oh, girl was busy.
3: And was there like a defining moment when you realized you were an artist? I mean, you studied both fine art and photography, but was there a time in your life where you're like, I'm an artist?
4: Yes. I realized I wanted to be an artist since I was 5. In fact, I have video footage of it. Every year in school, our music teacher would record us in the beginning of the year and say, what's your name, age, and what do you want to be when you grow up? And what are you most excited about this year? So I have, and God bless him, because it's like, of course, that was in the arts, and like, it's something to like celebrate and look back on. But I'd say I had an R problem, by the way. So I was like, my name's Rebecca and I want to be an artist.
3: Oh, and I was so like, cute.
4: 5. And then it became an actress, and then it became a violin painter, and then it became an artist again. So I think I knew from like a young age that I wanted to be that. And thankfully when you're young, you don't stress about money and that aspect.
3: Like, yeah. You're like, I can be anything. I don't have to think about
4: anything I want.
3: Oh, good.
4: So, yeah, from a young age. And then I'd say, you know, once you start applying for university in the United States, like, you kind of have to pick your major. And like, it was a no-brainer. Like, I was going for fine art. I was going to go for painting. It was like, should I go to an all art school? Or do I want to have a little, for lack of a better term, a more well-rounded education? And so I chose to go to Syracuse, A, because they had an amazing art program. And B, I could study a little bit of marketing, business, and communications. And I got to run on a cross country and track team. And I could not afford that school. So I had to get scholarship through athletics, actually. And then I got to go to a very, very good art and communication school through that.
3: That's very cool, though. I mean, it's like, we don't know where these journeys are going to take us. You have plan A, B, C, D, you know, you figure it out as you go. The dominoes just kind of fall.
4: Yeah.
3: You lived in some great cities. I mean, like you said, you did New York, you were in California, you were working in Ralph Lauren and in advertising. So what made you decide to return full time to painting?
4: I love this question. I'm so happy I get to share this. So when I graduated with, you know, and I ended up switching from painting to illustration because I freaked out after freshman year saying, well, painting's not going to make me money. So I need to go into illustration because at least I'm telling stories. And that's a tangible thing for me of like, I've seen books, like children's books, book covers. I know that there's money in that. So I started kind of like making this weird shift in my brain of, I guess, scarcity mindset, which is something I've worked on like my whole life since being very aware of that, especially as an artist, because you can't have that mindset. So I switched over to illustration, got a master's in photography, ended up in advertising at Ralph Lauren, and I had maybe one of the best first jobs you can ever have. They created it for me because I submitted my portfolio. I had one of my best friends working there at the time who I also went to art school with, and she also crossed the barrier of like fine art to where does this fit into the commercial world without having to be like a starving artist. Because I mean, at age like 22, like there's no way I could have done what I'm doing now. Like, it's still hard now with everything I know.
5: Yeah.
4: I started there and they created this job. I was in creative services for Ralph Lauren Home. And when I submitted my portfolio, yeah, first they were just looking for someone to like help with like buying props and bringing, I guess what happens in like the large showroom before it goes to public. I translated that showroom and then had to put it into 13 different stores, obviously with my amazing team. Shout out to my Ralph Lauren people. I had to learn how to like look at something, make it affordable, and place it into all these different lifestyles and rooms within the Ralph Lauren Home store. So I got to work with designers, architects, like the head of creative services. And it kicked me in the butt in the best way possible of like leveling up my taste, what goes into creating an environment and telling a story through like interiors. And I'd always been interested in interior design. I almost went into it, but I was like, no, I hate math. And it was a 5-year program. And I was like, I don't want to be in school that long. Funny enough, then I stayed an extra 2 years to get a master's. So this was the beginning of my art journey. So I was creating original pieces for Ralph Lauren Home of paintings, photography, fitting it into these lifestyles, negotiating with galleries for consignment, like starting to understand the art world, like very hands-on, very quick. And then I took over another role there, which was art acquisition. So I got even deeper into that. And I was like, this is amazing. And then like kind of slowly but surely, I was like, I feel like my creative soul is kind of being used up. Like at the end of the day, I didn't want to create my own work because I was just like exhausted. I'd leave everything on the table. And then it was like, all right, well, I want to go work out and get drinks. And then I wasn't really like creating my own body of work. I would do little illustrations and paint in my like shoebox size of a room. But I'll fast forward. Then I quit that job and I went over to advertising at Ralph Lauren and became a photo producer, because why have a photography degree if you're not going to use it, right?
5: How fun though. I mean, all these jobs are such great first jobs right out of school.
4: No, crazy. And then I stayed there for a while, learned so much. And then I jumped off my first ledge and started my own production company, which was called Hello Roo. And I didn't have to build a website for the first year. I was like hitting the ground running with all these creative production jobs, worked with some pretty big clients. And then I completely burnt myself out and started kind of reassessing what I was doing. And when I kind of woke up one day and like realized, my clients are amazing, but like, is it my dream to do photo production for Walmart and Shopify and fashion brands? And I was like, it's cool, but I don't think this is really what I want to be doing. And I was like, to be honest, like unhappy. I loved being on set. I loved like being in that environment around art directors and whatnot, but like I needed like a minute. And so I reapplied for a full-time job at a startup in San Francisco, and I became an in-house art director, which gave me the opportunity to paint on the side, And this is, I skipped over my first actual artist atelier I got in Seattle when I still had my own production company. And that was my first step of being like, take your art seriously. What are you doing? And since then, continued like going down the pipeline of art direction and production, but then got an atelier in, or a painting workshop in San Francisco. And yada, yada, yada. Fast forward, I decided, okay, I kind of came to a crossroads in San Francisco where life can hit you pretty hard and you find yourself going through a breakup, leaving a job, and kind of like, well, what are we going to do? And I decided, why not go try going to an artist residency for a few months in France? Like, go. And that was really, really honestly the beginning of the real deal. So that was in 2023.
5: Wow, what a time to come after the pandemic, going through breakups, job changes. Like, it was time to make the big leap into being a full-time artist.
4: Yeah, I don't know if like you feel this way, but it's like you can't ignore it anymore. Like, yeah. The universe, God, whatever you believe in, is like, how many times do I have to like slap you across the face?
5: Yeah, when are you going to get it? You can do this. Just leap already.
4: Yeah. And it was still back to like, well, what if I don't make it? And what if I don't make money? And scarcity mindset, right? It's like human. Like,
5: yeah. Because we have to pay our bills at the end of the day.
4: Yeah. And I wish I was a trust fund baby, but like, I'm actually like very blessed that I have like a, not saying that that doesn't give you a good work ethic, but like, paying the bills is real, and I don't have a huge cushion to land on. And so kind of like, go big or go home.
5: Yeah, no. And it's so cool that you took that step and in a foreign country. I mean, fantastic. So walk us through like a typical day in the studio.
4: No day is typical over here in Rebecca Land. It's so I have a few things going on with my art. I have a fine art practice, which is my large scale abstract paintings. And I feel like I kind of come out with those in sprints almost. I'm an artist that really works off of like energy and timing. And I know some other artists like go to the atelier every day. They work 9 a.m. to 5. They have their lunch break. That is not me. I could maybe not go to the atelier for a week and then all of a sudden get like kind of like listening kind of more to the energetics of it all. All of a sudden I have a new collection screaming at me and I'm like, I just have to go do it. And I like just like do the whole thing in a month, 2 months. When you ask what a typical day in the atelier is, it's either I'm going there to like play, which I think is really important for artists to not have any pressure. Like, no, there is some stuff no one will ever, ever see. And I think that that's important because it takes the pressure off of like a blank canvas when you're like, I need to make this and it needs to sell. That's helping nobody in the situation. You don't help yourself. You make shitty art. And to be honest, like, I think people can just tell when you're trying to like make something to sell. And I think we've all kind of seen it on Instagram. So I try to give myself a lot of freedom in the atelier. And if I'm not at the atelier, I'm normally wanting to paint outside. There's something about like just kind of being more free with it. So the country home, that will be the next steps.
5: Yeah, definitely. Get on that country home.
4: or to build an artist residency for other artists that just like want to be barefoot painting in the sun. But also want to live in Paris. There's like such a juxtaposition.
5: I mean, I think that's a lot of people's dream life though, because we all like to leave the city as much as we like to be here, because it can be really draining being here. I mean, we need nature, but also yeah. Paris has so many great things. So yeah, I think you have the right idea. Just keep at it. So your work involves a lot of layering, scraping, and mark making. What attracted you to that physical process?
4: I feel like my process came out of playing. And when I was in artist residency, I kind of just let myself go for it in the first month. Like, when else have I been able to focus for 2 months on making whatever I want? And it was a lot of experimentation and first observing kind of the world around me, whether it's energy or an actual subject. There are a lot of subjects hidden in my work. But my process kind of starts, in the beginning, it started with really crazy, colorful paintings. And then I would layer on these like sheets of plastic, like glazes of plaster, if you will, but they were very matte and like you want to touch them. But it was almost like I was like covering up this colorful, crazy energy on the canvas. And I think that was just a time in my life. And then when I came into residency, I was like, what if we didn't put white over this and really made this a finished painting underneath, as one could say. But I always start with a big, like either blue or red, like the whole canvas. I'm like, what color am I feeling? What emotion or what am I trying to represent? And then the layering starts coming, with different textures. So another artist, Caitlin Kramer, shout out, she introduced me to oil sticks because I was using oil pastels, and oil pastels never dry on top of, you know, I start with an acrylic layer. Sometimes then I go in with oil and then charcoal and start making all these scrapes and marks. And some of the last touches to like really bring the pigment in, I would do oil pastel. And it was a pain in the ass because it would got on everything and it would smudge, and you had to spray it with this fix. I swear like 20 times, like I had just like spray cans of this shit and like probably inhaling it. And she's like, hey, I discovered oil sticks. They dry. They're like oil paint. It's kind of like, I don't know if you're familiar with them, but it's an oil, works like an oil pastel, but dries like oil paint. And that like really changed my practice for the final marks on the canvas. So even I have art reps right now with a company called the Thomas Atelier. And anytime I'm showing them work in process, they're like, yeah, but have you put your marks on it yet? Like, have you put the stick? And I was like, no, not yet. Like, I'm not ready. But like, they know that like, that's my final
5: touch. Mark.
4: Yeah, which is kind of cool, which I'd say like any artist is like, you always kind of are developing your style. And like, I have boxes and boxes now of oil stick because it's even if it's a watercolor, like sometimes I just put like one little like swatch on top. It just like, there's something about it that's like, and then it's done.
5: Yeah, it's like you're defining style, you know, if you yeah. know it's yours. And is it like, how do you know when a painting's finished?
4: I know when a painting is finished, sometimes very obviously, where I'm like, it's perfect. Like I step back and I'm like, there's nothing more to be done. Like everything's talking to each other. It's in balance. Whether it's a subject or abstract, it's just done. And it means that I like it. And I, you know, there's some art that I don't like and I don't feel comfortable sharing it or selling it, because if I don't like it, it means it's not done. And I will roll it up or put it away and take it out maybe a month or two later, or sometimes a year later. For instance, this huge abstract that I just sent to the US, I had rolled up for like a year and I was like, it's just not done. And my reps were like, oh, this is my favorite. We love it. It reminds me of these like big jewels. And I was like, no, it's not done. And they're like, okay, well, can it be done soon? Like, and I'm like, yeah, like just let me live with it for a bit. And then I started to put some more final marks on. And then all of a sudden I was like, oh, I love this painting. So like it can take just a break from it sometimes to understand what else has to go on it. Which is an ideal like monetarily, because it's like you don't want to sit on like paintings for like 2 years.
5: They're like, just hand it over already.
4: Yeah. Like, come on. It looks good enough. I'm like, no, like so a painting is done when I love it.
5: I like that's that. It. Yeah, no, that's how it should be. That makes sense. And you talk a little bit about this, like how has representation changed your career?
4: Before I left San Francisco, in the middle of my breakup and life falling apart, I secured my first art rep through Fine Leaf, and she is located in Vermont. So I grew up in New England, and my mom knew her and was like, she was always, you know, an artist and on the horizon, like, oh, my friend Joan. And I'm like, yeah, mom, like, your friend Joan, I'm an artist. Like, you don't know. And then I got introduced to her, and I did fit into her catalog quite well as like a more large abstract artist. So I actually secured my first rep in 2023. Maybe monetarily, it's not like you sign with a rep and you're like, all right, let's just make art and dust your hands off and the end, the money flows in. It's like, you still have to do the work and promote yourself. But what having my first rep did was give me meaning and confidence. And even though that sounds maybe kind of egotistical, I don't think ego is a bad thing. I think a healthy ego you need in art. And that kind of gave me that boost of confidence to say, I'm making art and I'm shipping it to someone to then sell to other people. And that like just made me feel like I took pictures of myself like signing my first representative contract, because it just felt like such a turning point. And it was that the nugget that the universe gave me to say, you're on the right track. This is going to happen. It's going to work out. Like, I don't think you always need like such a huge sign, but I mean, come on. Like then it was kind of like, all right, we're doing this. Like we're doing it for real. Like it's not, I didn't wake up in the morning wondering, am I crazy? Is my art actually good? Like, should I actually do this?
5: Yeah, no, that makes total sense to have someone like really back you and it be like legitimized with paperwork.
4: Yeah, it legitimizes yourself. Like, and I think like a smaller version of that is like, even when I started creating my own Instagram account dedicated to art, I it was a tiny step of being like, hello, I'm here. And this is off of my personal page. And like, if you like art, follow it. And it was like, that's another energetic that I feel like you as an artist can put out there to be like, I'm taking this seriously. And when you take yourself seriously and keep showing up, other people take you seriously. So yeah. about a year after that, I signed with her. And since then, because I've moved to France, it didn't make a lot of sense to, there was like, it's just kind of, there's some friction to send a lot to the US and to keep up with inventory. And so since then I was represented by a gallery on Antibes, France, so that, I don't even know what order it happened in, but once I also came to France and said like, okay, I'm going to residency, then I got two galleries showing my work, one in California, Gallery Ram, which is an amazing gallery, outside of LA, and then one in Antibes, France. And then that gave me another boost of being like, well, now I have galleries. Like, it's just like little steps.
5: Yeah, I think we all need those little confident boosts, no matter what we're doing, whether it's like a normal job or whatever you do. Like, it's just, we don't always believe in ourselves. So we mostly don't believe in ourselves. So yeah, these little like breadcrumbs of help, you know, it's like, oh, I am legit.
4: Yeah, that's the perfect way of saying it. It's breadcrumbs.
5: Yeah.
4: Even though I'm gluten-free, I'll go back.
5: And what do people commonly like misunderstand about the life of a professional artist?
4: That it's amazing all the time.
5: Yeah.
4: I mean, I'm not going to lie, I'm living my dream. But I think even me, from the outside, I remember looking at artists who were full-time when I was in the corporate world, and I'd be like, oh, your life looks amazing. You just get to like wake up and have coffee and paint and like, ugh, I'm like jealous. Like I'd be kind of like it totally showed my shadow self where I was like, I want to do that. That looks amazing. And now that I'm in it, it is amazing 70% of the time. And the other part looks like sometimes carrying huge canvases down the street, bringing them up 7 flights of stairs, figuring out shipping, customs. Don't get me started on expenses. I have a shoebox of crumpled receipts that I need to go through. Like, you're doing everything. You're the artist, you're the marketing, advertising team, you're the finance team, you're the PR team, and you're the outreach team. So like, I do like to socialize, but like, you just have to be very present sometimes and say, like, I'm an artist. And like, then everyone, like, you, people are intrigued. And I'd say the part that people miss is that it is full-time job. It is less romantic than painting by the sea and it, like these little snippets. And of course I share those like on Instagram, and I was writing like a little newsletter for a while, and guess what? The newsletter just suddenly stopped, because why did I think I had time to write a newsletter once a week?
5: Yeah, it's a lot. There's a lot going on.
4: Yeah, it's a lot. And I'd say having reps does help, because you can check in with a trusted source, and having friends who are also doing the same thing, artist friends, have saved me. They make you feel sane. They understand all of the pain points. That didn't really answer your question, did it?
5: No, it definitely did. It answered it way a lot. And I think it's important people think about these things, because I mean, I imagine when you know people like, I'm a full-time artist living in France, they're like, oh my God, I hate you. You know, like, but like you said, it's hard. It's a lot of work. Like any creative business, it's a lot of work. It's not just making our art. It's wearing all of those hats.
4: Yeah. And actually, now that you say you're like, yeah, you're an artist that lives in France. I'm like, yeah. And guess what? I don't speak French. So imagine I've shown my work at like the Antibes Art Fair, and people are like, oh, bonjour. And I'm like, American. I don't speak French. and like people are very receptive, but like there's another, like, yeah, when I decided to do this, I really, doing it in a foreign country and in France, and you know, the French admin system. I mean,
5: it's challenging.
4: Yeah, I could have taken an easier path, but like YOLO, right?
5: I think that, I mean, I was reading about this the other day, that France is very special in that it completely tears you apart, so that all that is left is what you really are. And I think whether you're an artist or, you know, just an expat doing a different business career here, I mean, it's gonna tear you a new one. But if you stick around, you might discover some pretty cool stuff about yourself.
4: I'm going to need that quote later.
5: Well, listen to the podcast.
4: Well, yeah, oh my God. Yeah, I'll be.
5: Well, I always like to end with a beautiful note about creativity. So if you could leave listeners with one message about creativity, what would it be?
4: Learn to let go and make mistakes, because anything that's being made and anything creative, it's not creative if it's already been done. Like, so you're gonna have to make mistakes. There are things that people, if you haven't done it before, how can you not make mistakes? And I think really, really encouraging yourself to fuck up and continue anyway. And you get better at picking yourself back up. And then all of a sudden, like a huge creative breakthrough happens, right? You look at any inventor, artist, writer, like, how does that happen? We didn't see the messy, messy part of it, which I sometimes wish. I just want documentaries about everyone's fuck ups. Like, and that is like the beauty of creativity.
5: Yeah, I completely agree. We have to fail forward, and it's all part of the fun, guys. Don't be afraid to fail. And where can people connect with you and learn more about your work?
4: I live mostly on Instagram right now. I would love to have time for a TikTok, but no. So Instagram at Rebecca McKay Art. And I also have an illustration studio called Drawn Somewhere, which also has an Instagram at Drawn Somewhere. And I do workshops, live painting events, and I'm going to have a show in Paris on June 25th. In the second, and it's a dedication to my love for Paris. So it's called Loved Places in Paris, Drawn Somewhere by Rebecca McKay. And it's kind of me stepping out in this hybrid of fine art and illustration and commercial art. So if you're in Paris, come say hi, please.
5: Fantastic. Well, we'll share all of that in the show notes. And thanks so much for sharing with us today.
4: Thank you.
3: 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You can find more information on missparisphoto.com. And if you enjoyed this show, please feel free to share and spread the word for all my creative guests. We have the power to help them to keep doing what they love. See you next time.

0: These days, Canada is known for producing internationally recognized R&B talent, like The Weeknd, Daniel Caesar, Justin Bieber. But before all of them, there was Glenn Lewis. He fought to pave the way for Canadian R&B, and he's here to tell you his story. That's coming up on Q from CBC.
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0: how the Yurok tribe and partners saved a dying river and its salmon.
1: Klamath Dam removal and the work we did was really a model for how we can heal the planet and bring a lot of social, political, and economic stability to the Earth.
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Hey, I'm Garvey Bailey, sitting in for Tom Power. Welcome to Q. Imagine you're 7 years old, on stage at the Billboard Music Awards, playing your little heart out. Stevie Wonder is there. So is Joni Mitchell and Coolio and all the stars of the late 90s. No pressure. The story of renowned violinist Vijay Gupta's life goes from child prodigy to Oprah Winfrey to symphonies and eventual burnout. He's here to tell us about his unlikely path back to loving music. Plus, Derek Starlight is a puppeteer and comedian. His work appears on Fraggle Rock, among others. But his latest project is a memoir about homelessness in Alberta, and he's here to tell us all about it right here on Q.

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1: The Paris State Prosecutor has opened a preliminary inquiry into alleged workplace bullying after the attempted suicide of a staff member in a department connected to the French Prime Minister's office. France Inter reported that two government workers in different departments had ended their lives in the past year, and two others had attempted suicide. The radio station said complaints of alleged workplace bullying had been made. France's rivers and streams reached very low levels by the start of August, with some special measures being taken to ensure that water supplies to towns are maintained. An estimated 25% of streams were dry by the end of June. That's according to the Office Français de la Biodiversité, which has had an agency monitoring rivers since 2012. By August, another 554 streams were dry, bringing the total to 43%. And French President Emmanuel Macron's office is courting Saudi cash to turn what was once the country's biggest theme park into a manga-themed attraction. According to several diplomatic, government and industry officials, the Elysee Palace has for several months held discussions with potential Saudi Arabian investors about the revival of Mirapolis, which closed in 1991 due to financial issues and has remained abandoned ever since. WRP News, I'm Paul McNally.
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1: 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Go, Went, Gone by Jenny Erpenbeck is published by Granta.
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3: You're listening to Q from CBC on public radio in the United States and across North America on Sirius XM 169. I'm Garby Bailey, sitting in for Tom Power. Have you ever come across some of those people who just seem destined to do great things? Like the kid in school who was smarter than everybody else or more talented. More likely than not, that kid is getting a huge push from the adults in their life. And that pressure to be the best can be hard for a little head and a little heart to handle. Now, if you also happen to be the child of immigrants, that pursuit of excellence can feel even more intense. You grow up hearing about the risk and the investment and the stakes being so high. The world-renowned violinist Vijay Gupta owes his success to his striving immigrant parents. But those parents were also the source of the pressure that led to Vijay losing his passion for music. The pressure on the prodigy to make both his and his parents' dream come true was way too much. Things got dark for Vijay. But before the darkness, there was Vijay, the little kid. He was a type of kid who seemed, well, like I said, destined for greatness. He performed at Carnegie Hall when he was just 8 years old. He appeared on the Oprah Winfrey Show and went to college. I said college at 13. Then a few years later, at 19, he made history as the youngest member of the Los Angeles Philharmonic. But here's the thing about kids who are forced to grow up really, really fast. It's impossible to keep that speed forever. And eventually, Vijay Gupta hit a wall. He burnt out and he lost his way. His new memoir is called Restrung, and it's about how he found joy and he found purpose again. Not by playing concert halls, but performing on Skid Row in Los Angeles. Hello.
4: Hi, Garvia. Thanks so much for having me.
3: It's wonderful to have you. I'm going to just jump right out of the box with my first question. The Cracker Jack box, to be exact. One of the first things I learned from your book is that you can make a violin out of a Cracker Jack box, a ruler, and a twig. Now, this was the first violin that you ever played, and your dad made it for you. Why do you think he put that into your hand?
4: I think it's partially a toy, partially a pacifier, partially, you know. My dad emigrated to the U.S. from Bengal, from the city of Kolkata. And for a long time, he was, you know, worked odds and ends jobs in New York City. He was a baggage handler at JFK. He delivered packages across New York City. And then he started a travel agency for his own people. And at some point, he had accomplished what we would consider the American dream. He hired white people to build his house for him. And so we had this Irish father and son duo that was like laying tile in the basement. And these guys used to sing to me. And I would just sing back to them because I was singing all the time. And they were the people who said to my dad, you need to get this kid violin lessons. And so then I would just follow my dad around. And he was my best friend when I was a 3 or 4 year old kid. I wanted nothing more than to be like my father. And so I think just to put something in my hands as I followed him around the house, singing Paul Simon's Graceland, he made me my first violin. And then eventually I started taking Suzuki violin lessons and we were off to the races from there.
3: See, you were the tender age of 4 years old when you started taking violin lessons. You had perfect pitch. And after a few months, you had a violin teacher who told you, you're going to need to find someone else to teach you because you might be beyond me. And I wonder how your parents and reacted to that news. What was the feeling? Because I think that immigrants' parents, when they hear something that's kind of out of the box, it's either reject it, run away in fear, or I don't know, ask your pastor. I don't know. But what was the feeling when that news came to them? What did they do?
4: I think it was my parents who felt rejected.
3: Oh.
4: They felt in somehow, some way that the teacher who said that to me was, well, you know, if you want your kid to be a wunderkind, then go to New York City. And it was almost this kind of like dismissal, this challenge that, you know, you're either going to follow the method and the sort of perceived brilliance and talent is a thing that has to be kind of worked out of your kid. Or if you really want to, then go and do this impossible thing. And in a way, my parents were always striving to meet the impossible. And I think it took me years to realize that the life that they were trying to live for themselves in New York, immigrants from Kolkata and India, felt impossible to them. So then the life that they wanted to accomplish for their kids, well, it didn't matter if that was impossible because they had already survived the impossible. And so then the sort of encouragement and the training and then later the pressure and the expectation and obligation that gets attached to a young person becomes me carrying forward my parents' own will to survive.
3: So they wanted this for you, but for them as well. By age 7, you were in a special program at Juilliard, one of the most famous music schools in the world. And you say that at Juilliard you were, this is a quote that breaks my heart, frankly, you were learning how to unlearn joy. So what exactly was happening there?
4: Playing the violin is an incredibly difficult and demanding thing. And as with anything that we strive to get better at, there is a time where it stops feeling fun. There's a time where, as we're starting to develop the technique, we're being introduced to rigor. Now, when that rigor is sort of, you know, compounded with expectation and obligation, it can start to feel punitive. And so one of the very first orchestra conductors I had was this brilliant man. He was one of the first ever hires of the famous Leonard Bernstein in the New York Philharmonic. He had retired from a decades-long career in the New York Philharmonic, and he was the conductor of the like under 10s orchestra at Juilliard Pre-College. This was the pre-college chamber orchestra. And he had this very severe, almost dictatorial method of conducting, but it was also the rigor that was required to get 89-year-olds to play Schubert or Dvorak together. And we did it But the cost was that he could single us out in rehearsal and say, nope, you don't know the bowings. Nope, you haven't practiced. And then make us play alone. So, and then behind us in the ring of the orchestras, all of our parents watching and judging and comparing us to each other. And so I remember just being consumed with fear that if I made a single mistake, that I was going to let my parents down, let my teachers down, let the music down. And then when you're holding that kind of tension and practicing to simply not mess up with every note you play, how on earth can you enjoy that? How on earth can you come back to that place of softness and curiosity and true play that playing music is supposed to be?
3: Mm-hmm. Is it possible to be great without that? Like without losing the joy? Is there a world where the two can coexist, where you can be amazing and great and rigorous, but still maintain joy?
4: I really feel like this is a both and not a binary question.
3: Okay.
4: I feel like there are ways in which I started to understand, even as a young person, that the rigor of technique was actually making me a better player. That I was able to understand more of the joy and more of the awe. But that took several decades to come back to. That took a good amount of therapy to realize, right? That took also finding new motivations. Mm-hmm. I think classical music, or the music that we call classical, needs a new why. It needs a new series of intentions. That the intention behind the music we call classical or art music of any kind is that, oh, this is like haute cuisine or haute couture, that it's a thing that we put on a stage, we elevate it, we make it excellent and therefore excise it from real engagement with people. And yet this is music that was always written by aching, longing people who wanted to express some aspect of their humanity. So now as someone who is asking these questions in a new way, how does that joy or the practice of joy become devotion, right? So the practice of my technique is not one of punitive perfection, but one where I'm able to simply touch the violin and worship the instrument. And that's the purpose of technique now.

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1: Throughout the summer, Paris's Louvre Museum stays open late every Friday evening, giving visitors the chance to explore the world's most famous museum after many of the daytime crowds have gone home. 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The museum remains open until 9:45 p.m. on Fridays, giving you plenty of time to enjoy one of the world's greatest collections at a slower pace. 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
0: This is Q. I'm Garby Bailey. You're in the middle of my conversation with the violinist Vijay Gupta. Vijay was just talking about whether you can be really great at your art without intense discipline and intense pressure. Vijay was a serious musician from a very young age. He started playing violin when he was 4, and before he was even a teenager, he was already performing on some pretty big stages. In fact, one of his first paid gigs was playing alongside one of the most famous rappers of his time. Here's the next part of Vijay's story. So you get better and better and better. And your dad goes on this mission to promote you as a child prodigy. And he wrote letters to the media about you. And he gets a call back from the Oprah Winfrey Show. And that led you to be doing your first paid performance. I want you to just take a listen to this, okay?

0: Vijay Gupta. What are we listening to right there?
1: We're listening to the 1995 Billboard Awards, and the number one song that year was Gangsta's Paradise with Coolio and LV. And you're also hearing in the violin part me as a little, God, that was 1995, so I must have been 7 or 8 years old. And that show was introduced by Jon Stewart, and Kenny G was just on stage, and they had the Goo Goo Dolls there, and I think Joni Mitchell got a Lifetime.
0: What?
1: And I'm seven, and I don't understand any of this. And all I'm thinking about is my dad, who's backstage, standing behind the thick curtains of all different kinds of smoke that's coming out of dressing rooms.
0: Of course.
1: With a camera dangling from his wrist, waiting to take a picture of me and the special guest that night, who was Stevie Wonder. And I had no idea who Stevie Wonder was. I had no idea. And my dad told me, when you see this man, I'm going to tap him on the shoulder and you're going to say he's your favorite artist of all time.
0: Oh, no.
1: Yeah. And, you know, it was like what I realize now is my dad was so hungry to matter himself. Yeah. He was so hungry for his own validation. He had family in India who he was trying to prove himself to all the time. He had people in the States who he was trying to prove himself to all the time. So if he could show them a picture of little me with Stevie Wonder, then maybe he would matter.
0: So he actively orchestrated these moments, which is, I don't know, I think that's a deep love, but it's a deep longing from him, you know, which is really, it's a really interesting part of your story, I think, that kind of permeates throughout. So this is your first paid gig, your Billboard gig. To this day, do you have any idea how much you were paid? Or like, how did your parents handle all that? Where did they tell you that money was going?
1: No, they told me very succinctly that they were going to open an account and keep the money safe for me.
0: Okay.
1: And at the time, my mother was working as a bank teller at the Hudson Valley Federal Credit Union in Newburgh, New York. And they opened a joint bank account. And to this day, I still have no idea how much I made.
0: Oh my goodness. Okay. Now, fast forward to 19 years old. You became the youngest ever musician to join the Los Angeles Philharmonic, and there's a front page article about you in the LA Times. But below the surface of all this happening, you were stressed out. Like, it was a struggle. Like, things were not easy. And I just wonder how a 19-year-old is coping with this kind of pressure.
1: Badly.
0: Badly.
1: You know, I started going to college when I was 13, and then I started going to a second college when I was 15. Then I did my master's in music starting when I was 17 years old. And by the time that I was this very young person surrounded by people who were not only 2 or 3 feet taller than me, but who I was always trying to impress and never felt like I could belong to, I just performed all the time. Oh. So well that I forgot that I was performing. And so my entire life became a performance. And what was also happening at the same time is that my father's travel agency was failing, because 9/11 had happened and Priceline.com had happened. And some of my dad's best clients, who were Sikh gas station owners, were beaten to an inch of their lives and they went back to India.
0: Wow.
1: And then I land one of the best paying orchestra jobs in the country on my first ever audition. And what I didn't realize is that I'm now still supporting the family, because my LA Phil paycheck is going into that Hudson Valley Federal Credit Union account. And now I'm the sole provider for our family. And so at this point in time, I'm not 19 going on 23. I'm 19 going on 50, because the next youngest person in the section that I'm playing in joined the orchestra the year I was born. This is the time where the wonder of music sort of goes out the window for me. And it's not to cast aspersions on a great philharmonic, but I had never had a job before. And I didn't know that jobs were work and that work was boring, you know, and that work was hard. And so here I am, playing four concerts a week on stage at the Hollywood Bowl or at Walt Disney Concert Hall. And I've never played this much music in my entire life. And after 2 weeks of being in the orchestra, my shoulders are burning. My back is burning. I'm in constant pain and I'm still a teenager. And so the way I'm coping is by eating a lot of fast food and then starting to drink a lot more than I need to drink, and thinking about, fantasizing, dreaming about what I'm going to eat and drink after concerts because I'm in so much physical pain when I'm on stage.
0: It's the soothing, you self-soothing through whatever means you could find, it sounds like.
1: That was the lesson that I was taught as a very young child. That you can push yourself, we all can push ourselves beyond our limits as long as there's ice cream and cheeseburgers and cake or masala dosa on the other end. And so that became my light at the end of the tunnel, and this becomes an addiction.
0: Wow. You know, around the time that you're in the Los Angeles Philharmonic, you're around 19, around that time, you met a man named Nathaniel Ayers. And Nathaniel, like you, was at Juilliard, but he dropped out of Juilliard after developing schizophrenia. And there he was, living on the streets. And he wants violin lessons from you.
1: Yeah. So Nathaniel had sort of joined part of the LA Philharmonic family. There were members in the LA Phil, or sometimes even soloists like Yo-Yo Ma, who would come play with the Phil and recognize Nathaniel. Mm. And so there was this small family of people who would just go and jam with him. And these were the same people in the orchestra who had kind of adopted me as the 19-year-old sort of like freak prodigy kid who was still living with his dad. And so Nathaniel asked me one day after a performance of Beethoven's Fourth Symphony at Walt Disney Concert Hall, how I practiced the 16th note passage work in the last movement. I didn't know how to tell him about what to do, so I just pulled out my violin. And in fact, at the time, we were in a bowling alley in Glendale celebrating Nathaniel's birthday, except it wasn't Nathaniel's birthday. It was the day of Beethoven's birthday, because Nathaniel loved Beethoven, and he just wanted to talk to me about Beethoven. And suddenly, I had this person who was as animated about the love of music as I was. Mm. And there was this kind of, you know, unabashed love for music that Nathaniel was sustained by that I was starting to lose contact with. Mike, when I would want to talk to my LA Phil colleagues about, oh my God, can you believe the voice leading in that, you know, second movement of a Brahms? They'd be like, chill, dude. Like, come on. Like, we have to play four symphonies a week. Like, keep it in your pants, please. But Nathaniel wanted to talk about this. Yeah. And he was animated and sustained by it. And so I finally had a friend in this person. And eventually, I think I was just sort of like invited by him to come visit him wherever he was and to make music with him and to play with him. Mm. And suddenly I had this language that I could share with a man who had spent two decades living in the Second Street Tunnel.
0: Yeah.
1: And who was speaking the language of Beethoven, which was a language that we shared.
0: So this introduces you to other people living on Skid Row, mm-hmm. people that might also want to access music. I understand that you started performing, offering to perform at places like shelters and mental health facilities, and the reactions you got from these audiences are memorable to you and different from what you're used to with the Philharmonic, I would imagine. Oh,
1: yeah. You know, I started by cold calling clinics and shelters, and people thought it was a prank phone call. They would say, oh, you want to bring your Philharmonic here? No one likes that kind of music. Hmm. No one wants to hear that kind of music here. And what I didn't realize is I might be talking to someone who had just spent the night holding a person who was recovering from a 7-year heroin addiction. Or even more tragically, had held someone as they passed away on the streets, which happens throughout downtown Los Angeles. So I didn't realize that I was asking these people to now coordinate entertainment, that I was going to be the special event. But some of the social workers relented. And I'll never forget the first time we went to downtown Skid Row Department of Mental Health on Maple Avenue in downtown Los Angeles. And just for context, Skid Row is this 50 square block area of downtown LA, less than a mile away from Walt Disney Concert Hall. And it's the epicenter of homelessness in America today. On any given night, upwards of 11,000 people can be sleeping on the streets just of downtown Los Angeles. And my string quartet of LA Phil members walks in and we start playing a Beethoven string quartet, and three or four phrases into the music, a woman punches her hand like 6 inches from my face, because we're sitting in a basement conference room, and she keeps her hand up the entire time we're playing, and there are just tears streaming down her face. And the minute we finish the first movement, she explodes out of her chair and she says, "How did you know that this music is my story?"
0: Huh.
1: And she just starts singing, and she starts singing phrases from the music, saying, "Oh, well, you know, when you played this, this was like when I used to make up games to hide my baby sister from dad, because when daddy used to drink, he'd become so scary." And she's just going and going and going. And there's this Niagara of emotion coming at me. And I'm looking at the social workers at the back of the room, flashing SOS signals from my eyeballs. And they're all crying.
0: Yeah.
1: Because they had never heard her speak before. And they had been trying to reach her. They'd been trying to talk to her. She'd been coming to the clinic for years. She was resistant to any kind of engagement. She didn't want to talk to anyone. And this was the first time that they were hearing her speak. And after that concert, that's when the social workers said, "Will you please come back and play for us?"
0: Mm.
1: And if I put myself in my own shoes back then, I was humiliated. I felt like this was a mistake. I didn't see the miracle of this moment, because all I was thinking was, this is supposed to be a concert. People are not supposed to talk between the movements of a Beethoven string quartet. What's going on? But I'll never forget, this woman said, "Well, what was happening in this person's life who wrote this music? Because whatever was happening in that person's life is happening to me right now."
0: That's the first part of my conversation with Vijay Gupta, a child prodigy violinist who played Carnegie Hall at 8 years old and joined the Los Angeles Philharmonic at just 19 years old. Coming up, Vijay talks about what happened when he stepped away from that world. He shares why he eventually left the Philharmonic, how he devoted himself to bringing music to Skid Row, and how the people he met there saw past the image of the child prodigy. That's coming up right after this.
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3: Eugenics. It's seen as the dark side of 20th century science. But reproductive control has a long and persistent history, says Adam Rutherford, the geneticist and BBC presenter, explains on Ideas.
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0: I'm Garby Bailey. You're listening to Q. You're in the middle of my conversation with the violinist Vijay Gupta. Vijay was a child prodigy. He started playing when he was only 4 years old. When he was 7 years old, he played the violin part on stage at the Billboard Music Awards alongside Coolio and LV. At 19, he became the youngest ever member of the Los Angeles Philharmonic. But behind all of that, Vijay was struggling with anxiety. He was struggling with burnout, and he was binge eating. For years, he chased the idea of becoming the perfect musician until he realized that perfection had come at the expense of joy. In the first part of our conversation, Vijay was telling me about his turning point. He met Nathaniel Ayers, a former Juilliard student living with schizophrenia on the streets of Los Angeles. Nathaniel's love of Beethoven helped Vijay rediscover something he thought he had lost, that music is not about technical perfection. It's about human connection. And that realization led Vijay to found the nonprofit Street Symphony. But as that new career was taking shape, Vijay Gupta's personal life was falling apart. Here's the rest of our conversation.
1: I'm still grappling with the cost of what we call the American dream.
0: Mm-hmm.
1: And oftentimes to parents who have sacrificed so much, the child's dreaming starts to feel like a betrayal.
0: Mm.
1: And so I had asked my father to leave the little 600 square foot condo that we lived in together in LA. I fell in love with a white girl. It was not a good relationship and it ended up falling apart, but perhaps the parents could see it. But I wanted nothing more than to be a person in love. Mm. And this felt like a betrayal to my family, who was already starting to arrange my marriage in India as their own marriage had been arranged for them. So I keep performing. I keep chasing the spotlight. Meanwhile, my bank account is emptied. I'm starting over. I'm now drinking two or three bottles of wine every single night. I'm stopping at In-N-Out every single night. I'm 115 pounds heavier than I am now. I'm carrying around an entire extra human being's worth of shame and guilt and obligation. And for the first time in my life, I'm not talking to my parents. I'm completely estranged from them. So privately, my life is completely falling apart. And yet, I keep pursuing building a nonprofit. I keep pursuing more auditions to move up in the orchestra to become now a concertmaster of an orchestra, because that's what you do when you join an orchestra. I'm pursuing the spotlight. And yet I'm also continuing to be drawn to Skid Row. Mm-hmm. And in Skid Row, people in the audience are starting to see right through me, because people in Skid Row can see through addiction. People right. in Skid Row can see when someone's trying to hide from themselves. And so there was a woman who used to come to our concerts. You know, she eventually told me her whole story that, you know, for her, homelessness was a full-time job because she had to take three or four buses all over downtown Los Angeles to stay on the list to get Section 8 housing. And she's explaining this to me. And, you know, she sometimes would put a $20 bill in my pocket after concerts. And this was money that would come out of what's called her GR, her general relief. So that's $221 a month that she had to live on. And she would give $20 to me and say, oh no, sweetie, this is my concert. This is what I'm going to give to you. Huh. And then she'd hold my hand and she'd say, oh, but what's eating at you, sweetie? What's eating at you, baby? And I would lie to her. I would say, oh no, no, I'm fine. Everything's fine. Because I was still the nonprofit executive. I was the soloist. I was the untouchable person who had to remain fixed and in the spotlight. So, you know, it's this kinds of things that starts to happen where I'm actually allowed to not only see, but actually embrace my own shadow in Skid Row for the first time, because I'm allowed to make mistakes there for the first time.
0: Mm-hmm. And you're being seen, it sounds like, for the first time, as something other than just the prodigy, the, you know, the Philharmonic member, all of those things. So during this time, you quit the LA Philharmonic mm-hmm. to follow these passions. You hand back your violin. And when you hand your violin back in, you say in your book that it was like giving back someone else's dream. Yeah. So if the LA Philharmonic was someone else's dream, do you have a sense of what your dream was then? All this time?
1: I love this question. Because dreaming and imagination and visioning a world for ourselves is an ongoing practice. And so often we're held hostage, not only by the dreams of others, but we're held hostage by the dream that we had for ourselves at 25, 30, 35. And our dreams are allowed to change. Our dreams are allowed to end. And I really feel that belonging, true belonging, which is maybe the ache I've had my whole life, that belonging is the longing to be. Mm-hmm. It's the longing to be seen. It's the longing to be loved. It's the longing to be our whole selves. And so I think the dream that I had been looking for my whole life was a kind of wholeness or an integration, truly a restringing, right? The idea of restrung is actually coming from a poem of the Bengali poet Tagore, whose poetry my mother taught me. And one of his poems says, I've spent my life stringing and unstringing my instrument, but the song I came to sing remains unsung. And so pursuing these dreams, pursuing these shadows sometimes, or these fantasies, becomes that stringing and unstringing. But are we really singing? And what are we singing? Mm-hmm. And maybe we just need to hear the song that comes out of us, regardless of where we are, to understand where that song wants us to go next.
0: Mm-hmm.
1: And so now I feel like my life as a musician has finally taught me how to listen to the song that I've always wanted to sing.
0: Oh, I'm so happy for you that you've come to this point. I mean, you know, I think it's weird for someone to say, your life seems so harrowing, but I'm sorry, but your time leading up to this moment, it's a lot.
1: Mm.
0: It's a lot.
1: Mm.
0: Before I let you go, in many ways, this is the story of you finding your sense of joy again, that joy that was unlearned, and getting to feel the wonder that maybe you never got to feel completely as a child. So I'm wondering about tapping into that joy now. Does it come easily when you play? Is it just right there at your fingertips every time you reach for your violin? What's happening with your joy?
1: No, it's not.
0: See,
1: right? No, because you know, part of being real is that, you know, joy is oftentimes a severe practice, right?
0: Ooh.
1: It's a practice of understanding the cost of decisions, understanding what we actively say no to, and that no always feels like a loss. It's the fierce insistence on joy. I think about that Jack Gilbert poem where he's talking about this kind of defiant joy that amidst the despair, amidst the seduction of hopelessness in our world, joy is a fierce practice. And so joy comes to me in equal parts of walking my dog in the Altadena foothills where I'm lucky enough to live, in reveling in the fact that here's this landscape that's growing back after devastating wildfires. How does that reflect on me in my own internal life now? And so joy is also saying, even when I do not feel joy, I will practice. You know, and that's what this work is, to sit with the consequence of that choice.
0: Vijay Gupta, what a joy. It was a joy for me to talk to you. I'll tell you that much. I really appreciate you taking the time today and spending some of this time walking through your life. What a remarkable life. Thank you for the book and thank you for being with us today.
1: My deep honor. Thank you so much, Garbia.
0: Vijay Gupta is a world-renowned violinist. His new memoir, Restrung, is out now.
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I'm Garby Bailey. You're listening to Q. Now, if you grew up watching Sesame Street, you probably thought you were just there for entertainment purposes to watch your pals Elmo and Oscar. What you didn't know was that those furry dudes were fully indoctrinating you with counting and the alphabet, how to be nice and cross the street safely. Really good puppetry can do that. They can be fuzzy Trojan horses for education. And for Derek Starlight, puppets have been lifelong companions. Derek Starlight is a puppeteer and comedian. These days, you can catch his work on the Fraggle Rock reboot on Apple TV+.

And while puppetry is Derek's bread and butter, a little over a decade ago, a question started gnawing at him. He grew up near Calgary, and whenever he went to downtown Calgary or Edmonton, he realized that the homeless people he encountered were people that he knew, people he'd grown up with on reserve. They were cousins or kids of family friends. He wanted to learn how and why so many people ended up living in the streets.

0: Well, it's my honor to meet you and have you here. And Derek, right back at you too. And for people who can't see us, that voice of the great Buffalo Warrior is of course yours, but tell us more about the puppet, because this is one of your many puppets and they're actually called Nuppets with an N. Tell me a bit about the Great Buffalo Warrior and about all your Nuppets in general.
1: Okay. Well, the Great Buffalo Warrior, he's from the Blood Tribe, which is southern Alberta. That's where my mother is from. And I'm from the Sutina Nation, which is west of Calgary, and we are Dene people. And so a lot of my puppets, they are made from people who actually I know. And Jim Henson called his characters the Muppets because they're half marionette and half puppet. My characters are called the Nuppets because they're half native and half puppet.
0: Ah, okay, yes, the Great Buffalo Warrior is nodding. And I know you brought along Granny, who's off microphone right now, but we may meet Granny a little bit later. Is she based on a character of someone in your life as well?
1: Yeah, Granny is from Sutina Nation, and she's made after my real-life Granny.
0: Puppets are really, I mean, they've become a career for you, as I mentioned, but I think a lot of us have an early childhood memory of a puppet of some sort. Yours must have been very significant. What, do you remember your first memory of puppets?
1: Yeah. Well, I grew up watching CBC because it's the only channel that would work on the reservation, you know, of Sutina. And so the CBC, you know, they had puppets. We had Friendly Giant and Mr. Dress-Up and Fred Penner. And from 11 to 12, we had Sesame Street. And so my granny, who was very dear to me, she would put us in front of the TV. We didn't go to daycare. We went to granny's house. And when I was like 3 or 4, I used to look outside her window and there'd be the entire city of Calgary there. And I thought Sesame Street was downtown Calgary. And I used to go to my mom, come, Mom, can we go down there? You know, Big Bird's down there, Cookie Monster's down there, Bert and Ernie's there, Kermit the Frog lives there. But, you know, she had a hard time trying to explain to me how far it really was, New York. But when you're 3, the end of the world is Calgary. Mm-hmm. And so she told me if I write a letter to Santa Claus, I'll get all the Muppet characters. And then one morning I woke up for Christmas and then I opened up all my presents and there was this big red box. I remember it very clearly. And I opened it up and there's Kermit the Frog. And he has never left my side, as old as I am. Still in my house to this day.
0: I love it.
1: And my first puppet show was that day at Granny's house. I had a Safeway bag and all my Muppets fit in there. And then they told me to do a show. And then I would bring out all the Muppets and try to do a Muppet show. And they absolutely loved it. It was so cute for them. And
0: for you, it was the beginning of a passion that you're still doing, you know, probably not with the Safeway bag, but you're still putting on these shows. You travel the country, often performing for Indigenous audiences. So describe to me what it's like at those events, because it's quite different than, you know, working underneath a counter or however it works on a TV show like Fraggle Rock where you worked. But tell me what it's like on your traveling show.
1: My show is quite like the Jeff Dunham show, you know, where the puppets are in front of you and a microphone, like a stand-up comedy set. And I have a variety of characters.
0: Like you are with me now.
1: Yes.
0: Like, so the audience can see you and the puppet at the same time.
1: Yeah.
0: And so, who's in the audience? Is it mostly children?
1: Well, it depends. Like I get called in for schools and, you know, graduations and powwows and, you know, also events, you know.
0: So for all adult. Ages.
1: Yeah. So I do have to change my show to children, adult and adult comedy, you know, for the bigger people.
2: I'm Garby Bailey. You're listening to Q. You're in the middle of Jill Deegan's conversation with the puppeteer Derek Starlight. And while Derek's career mostly revolves around his craft, a few years back, he embarked on an entirely different project. He wanted to write a book about homelessness in Alberta cities and specifically about the Indigenous community there. You see, when he walked in the streets of Edmonton or Calgary, it occurred to him that he knew a lot of the people who were living in the street. Some of them were relatives or folks he grew up with. The way Derek went about researching the subject was to immerse himself in the environment. He lived alongside the people he

0: wanted to learn from. He stayed in shelters with them. He partied with them. For a while, he got rid of his bank cards so he couldn't access cash at all. And he got to know some people really, really well. As you're about to hear, getting so close to people gave him an intimate understanding of what life was like for him, but it also made losing people even harder. Have a listen.
1: I also want to ask you about Bobby. He's somebody that you got to know and you saw right away that he was a performer at heart. Tell me about the day you met Bobby.
2: I've known him, you know, just, you know, he would come to my shows, you know, even before I started this. He was an entertainer, as a powwow dancer, you know. And I would see him on the powwow trail. And then when he was down there, I was like, God, this guy doesn't belong here, you know. And there's no television, you know, on the street, you know, you got to find your own way. And I watched him and he was entertaining people like I would do a comedy show. You didn't need a television when he was there. And I said, this guy needs to be on television. So when I completely, you know, I was done with the street thing, you know, and going down there, I said, I got to pull this guy out, you know. And so I gave him this opportunity to come here to Toronto and go to Second City. And so we brought him here. And then after that, you know, go to Vancouver. We had a film training facility out there for Indigenous people. And he became the star. He was the guy that we wrote the whole movie for the International Indigenous Film Festival for. He was the star.
1: We actually have a bit of a clip of that. Let's play a little bit of the project that you did together at the Vancouver Film School with Bobby.
3: Wherever there is trouble, my greasy hands will save the day. Wherever the DNS is, my bannock will stop them. I am Buckskin.
1: And Bobby starred as Buckskin, a caped hero who gained his superpowers after being bitten by a radioactive res dog, and he shoots bannock from his hands, right?
2: Yeah, it was, you know, there was a group of people that were at the film school. We all got to write the script. And, you know, he came, you know, an Indigenous native superhero, you know, shoot bannock from his hands, you know, and, you know, all these native superheroes that he would have. And his only weakness was corn oil.
1: So you write sort of later in the book, you have a list of people that you got to know who've since died. And sadly, Bobby is on that list. And I'm sorry. I'm sorry for your loss.
2: That was the hardest thing.
1: But there are beautiful success stories. Tell me about, you mentioned Leonard.
2: Yeah.
1: Your cousin Leonard. Tell me about Leonard.
2: I told Leonard after Bobby died, you know, Leonard was still down there and, you know, still dealing with his addictions. Of alcohol.
1: And when you say down there, you're referring to being on the street.
2: Yeah.
1: Okay.
2: And then, so I tried my best to get Bobby out, you know, he stayed at my house on the apartment. He was on his way, but you know, just one day of relapse can, you know, change your whole life. And, so I went to Leonard. I said, you know, my book is just about done. If this happens to you, what are your last words you want to say to, you know, your family and everybody? And then, he quit 6 years of sobriety and never touched alcohol again. You know, he didn't want to be a statistic. He didn't want to be there. You know, he found, you know, he's religious, you know, he found Jesus in his, you know, and he believes that he met me because of Jesus, you know, and brought him out.
1: The great Buffalo Soldier has been very patient listening to us talk here, but we can bring it back to your puppetry because you are back doing your shows across the country. How does it feel to be, certainly by contrast with the time that you spent on the street for your book research, how does it feel to be, you know, playful and joyful and executing your craft, which is so clearly your gift?
2: You know, again, I had a game plan. I let everybody know what I was doing even before I went down there. And this is what I'm going to do after it. So I got a call from the Jim Henson Company and we got on Fraggle Rock, you know, and that was such a, you know, working all your life trying to put that on, that title on you.
1: You've got it on your jacket now. Yeah, the Jim Henson Company in Fraggle Rock, you're literally wearing it on your sleeve.
2: Yeah.
1: Yeah. Just to have so that it's a title. Dream come true.
2: But now I'm striving to, you know, get on Sesame Street. You know, I'm here in Toronto training for it. And
1: yeah, because you want to have the first Indigenous puppet on Sesame Street, is that right?
2: Yes, you know.
1: Is that going to be you, Great Buffalo Warrior?
4: Well, I hope so, because, you know, we've never had one. But, you know, again, you know, if, you know, it's up to Big Bird and Alma if they want me.
1: What about Granny? Does she get, can we bring Granny out here?
4: Yeah, okay, all right. Well, nice to meet you.
1: So nice to meet you, yeah. Yes. And you take a rest, and I want to meet Granny.
2: Once again, Granny, she was, you know, my real life Granny. And she would always tell us, don't listen to people who say you cannot do something. And I was told that by her at a very young age. I was bullied for playing with puppets. And she would always say, don't listen to bullies. You know, if you have a dream, you follow it. And one day it'll come true.
1: And here she comes. You're putting her together as we speak. Hello, Granny. Welcome to the CBC.
5: Hello, Dinit Ada. I am happy to be here. CBC. Well, my goodness, I watched it all my life.
1: Tell me your advice, your words of encouragement about not listening to people who tell you mustn't do something.
5: Well, you know, everybody has a dream. You probably had a dream, too. And, you know, there's probably people that probably said you couldn't do it. And I always tell my kids and grandkids and all the people across the nation, don't listen to bullies. If you have a dream and you follow it because the Creator, you know, gave you a talent just like Derek, and there's others out there, just keep following it, because the more you do it, you're only going to get better at it.
1: Granny, those are good piece of advice for everyone. And aren't we all lucky that you gave that advice to Derek?
5: Thank you.
1: He was a little boy.
5: And I'm happy to be here.
1: It's been a pleasure having you both, all of you here. Derek, thank you so much.
2: Yes, thank you very much.
0: Derek Starlight's book is called See Me Street, My Homeless Indigenous Journey. Derek is also a puppeteer, as you just heard, and you can catch his work on the Fraggle Rock reboot, which is on Apple TV Plus. And that is it for Q today. Tomorrow on the show, if I ask you to name some of your favorite Canadian R&B musicians, you probably have a pretty good list to choose from. Daniel Caesar, Justin Bieber, The Weeknd. Well, before any of these guys made it big on the world stage, there was one artist in the early 2000s paving the way for Canadian R&B, and his name is Glenn Lewis. Tomorrow, Glenn will bring you on a journey of Canadian R&B history. He'll tell you what it was like rubbing shoulders with Aaliyah and Boyz II Men and Stevie Wonder. And you'll hear music from his first album in 10 years. You do not want to miss this one. I'm Garby Bailey, sitting in for Tom Power. Catch you next time.
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2: 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Oh!

Throughout the summer, Paris's Louvre Museum stays open late every Friday evening, giving visitors the chance to explore the world's most famous museum after many of the daytime crowds have gone home. There's something completely different about wandering through the galleries as the light fades outside the glass pyramid. Masterpieces like the Mona Lisa and the Venus de Milo take on a calmer atmosphere, while the cooler evening temperatures make exploring much more comfortable during the summer months. The museum remains open until 9:45 p.m. on Fridays, giving you plenty of time to enjoy one of the world's greatest collections at a slower pace. Sometimes the best time to visit Paris's busiest attraction is while everyone else is having dinner. Stay tuned for more cultural tips on World Radio Paris.

This is WRP's Music Mix with our concert update. The Wallflowers are back in the city. I'm sure you know that band from the 90s. Well, they'll be here November 17 performing one headlight and all their famous songs.

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1: The Paris State Prosecutor has opened a preliminary inquiry into alleged workplace bullying after the attempted suicide of a staff member in a department connected to the French Prime Minister's office. France Inter reported that two government workers in different departments had ended their lives in the past year, and two others had attempted suicide. The radio station said complaints of alleged workplace bullying had been made. France's rivers and streams reached very low levels by the start of August, with some special measures being taken to ensure that water supplies to towns are maintained. An estimated 25% of streams were dry by the end of June. That's according to the Office Français de la Biodiversité, which has had an agency monitoring rivers since 2012. By August, another 554 streams were dry, bringing the total to 43%. And French President Emmanuel Macron's office is courting Saudi cash to turn what was once the country's biggest theme park into a manga-themed attraction. According to several diplomatic, government and industry officials, the Elysee Palace has for several months held discussions with potential Saudi Arabian investors about the revival of Mirapolis, which closed in 1991 due to financial issues and has remained abandoned ever since. WRP News, I'm Paul McNally.
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0: It's now time to check the weather. Overall, sunny in the north this Thursday, with a pleasant 24 Celsius in Paris and 22 in Normandy. Still beautiful and hot along the Riviera, with 31 in the afternoon, with the water reaching 25 degrees. 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

0: Radio Paris with the latest news.
1: The Paris state prosecutor has opened a preliminary inquiry into alleged workplace bullying after the attempted suicide of a staff member in a department connected to the French Prime Minister's office. France Inter reported that two government workers in different departments had ended their lives in the past year, and two others had attempted suicide. The radio station said complaints of alleged workplace bullying had been made. France's rivers and streams reached very low levels by the start of August, with some special measures being taken to ensure that water supplies to towns are maintained. An estimated 25% of streams were dry by the end of June. That's according to the Office Français de la Biodiversité, which has had an agency monitoring rivers since 2012. By August, another 554 streams were dry, bringing the total to 43%. And French President Emmanuel Macron's office is courting Saudi cash to turn what was once the country's biggest theme park into a manga-themed attraction. According to several diplomatic, government and industry officials, the Elysee Palace has for several months held discussions with potential Saudi Arabian investors about the revival of Mirapolis, which closed in 1991 due to financial issues and has remained abandoned ever since. WRP News, I'm Paul McNally.
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3: This episode of Ideas originally ran in 2023. Welcome to Ideas. I'm Nala Ayed. Reproductive control. It's a term that sounds medical. You might think of contraception or fertility treatment. But historically, reproductive control refers to something more specific and sinister. Eugenics. Eugenics began as one man's theory of population control, developed in Victorian England. His view that the best of humanity should reproduce more and the lessers less. Best was a relative idea. The strategy was explicitly racist, designed to breed away characteristics seen then as hereditary traits, poverty, criminality, disability. Still, eugenic thinking crossed the ocean and became all too popular among North Americans in the opening decades of the 1900s. Early supporters included many influential figures, like politicians, right across political lines, Churchill, Roosevelt, and Canadian socialist Tommy Douglas. Eugenic laws were established in certain American states and Canadian provinces, and sterilization policies followed. More than 2,800 young Albertans were legally sterilized between 1928 and 1972. Leilani Muir and Glenn Sinclair were two of them. They had been declared mentally defective at Alberta's provincial training school in the 1950s. From the film documentary, Surviving Eugenics.
4: The eugenics board had to give approval. 5 minutes in their office and we were out of there. It took 5 minutes for them to decide to wreck our lives.
5: I thought that we were having your appendix up.
3: Eugenic laws in North America provided the model for a similar one imposed by Germany's Third Reich in 1933 on the brutal road to the atrocities of World War II and the Holocaust. So, eugenics would seem to be a lesson from the 20th century, learned in the most brutal way. And yet, knowledge of eugenics may be fading, while the echoes of its ideas remain. You can hear them in the chants of today's white supremacists.
6: You will not replace us!
7: You will not replace us! You will not replace us!
3: See them in allegations of medical abuse.
8: A new Quebec study documents the cases of 22 Indigenous women who say they underwent imposed sterilization between 1980 and 2019.
3: The specter of eugenics also haunts debates around gene editing.
9: Chinese biophysicist He Zhangqi, working largely in secret, had used CRISPR to knock out a gene called CCR5 in two early human embryos, then returned the embryos to their mother's womb. But the scientific community did not cheer. The reaction was shock and condemnation.
6: this is kind of the motivation for writing this book at this time. Someone said to me, why are you writing about eugenics? That's history. And I think that it's not, because the word eugenics became toxic, but the mode of thinking does not. The same conversations that are happening in 2020 were happening in 1920. The only difference is we're now talking about gene engineering and gauze and things like that. But the motivation remains the same. My name is Dr. Adam Rutherford, and I am a geneticist and science communicator.
3: He's the author of a new book on the dark history and troubling present of eugenics. It's called Control. Adam Rutherford is a lecturer in biology and society at University College London, an institution once associated with Francis Galton, the very thinker who coined the term eugenics. I spoke to Adam Rutherford, who takes a wry view of his connection to Francis Galton.
6: He's been a constant presence in my entire academic life. And I think one of the most sort of circular, I think it's kind of amusing as well, things is that my salary is actually paid by the legacy fund that he set up when he died in 1911 to promote the study of eugenics.
3: Wow.
6: And here I am paid by the same money to do, well, quite the opposite.
3: There is justice in the world.
6: If there's a buzzing noise, that's Francis Galton spinning in his grave.
3: Can you describe how your professional life intersected with the father of eugenics?
6: Basically, I went up to University College London in 1994, so 20-something years ago. And I initially went to study medicine, but then I transferred to genetics. It was just a subject that suited me much better. And at that time, the laboratory in which the genetics department was housed at University College London was called the Galton Laboratory, and it was named after Francis Galton. Now, in the initial lectures, we did talk about the legacy and the work of Francis Galton, this 19th century polymath, and he's the half-cousin of Charles Darwin, and he's a really significant player in the history of science. But I have to confess, at the age

0: natural selection and artificial selection, which effectively is agriculture and breeding, and says, well, if humans are evolved as per Darwinian evolution, then why can't we apply the same sort of techniques, selective breeding, to improve, I'm kind of doing air quotes for the listeners, but to improve the quality of a people, of the British people, because he's a British guy at the time. And so he sort of drops this in at exactly the right time for the global West and the global North, where there's huge colonial expansion and there's huge problems with immigration and it's big societal issues. You've got, we're in the wake of the Industrial Revolution, so cities have expanded, there's a much more visible poor. And Galton comes along and says, well, you know what we should do? We should improve the quality of society, but not by these old fashioned archaic methods, but using this new evolutionary science. So it starts off as a good thing. It starts mm-hmm. It always starts off as a positive idea. The word that he comes up with, eugenics, is sort of derived from it's a portmanteau of Greek meaning you meaning good and genics meaning sort of born. So it's like, you know, well born. We want people to be well born.
1: And it really becomes a mainstream idea. You know, the ideas that Galton formulated really took off, as you say, in the 19th and 20th century. And the people who believed in it and backed this idea were not outliers. Who did they include?
0: Well, everyone, pretty much. It's not universally supported, and I guess we'll come on to that in a minute, but it's across the political spectrum. This type of idea is we typically think of it as being associated with, you know, really pernicious atrocities, genocides associated with the Nazis. And so it's often discussed or often thought of as being a very right-wing philosophy. And it certainly was in the late 19th and early 20th century, but it was also incredibly well supported on the socialist left as well, particularly in the UK when it was developing as an idea. The founders of left-wing politics in the 20th century were ardent eugenicists as well to improve the stock of the British people. The normalization of these types of ideas and ideas that we find so toxic today is always astonishing to me that they're just considered to be desirable practices, desirable policies, to the extent that it infiltrates every tier of culture and society.
1: You include a chilling excerpt from a letter from a young D.H. Lawrence in your book, where he fantasizes about leading the sick, the halt, and the maimed into a lethal chamber.
0: Oh God, isn't it the worst? It's so shocking. He was young then, he was in his 20s, weirdly. It's in a letter, effectively a love letter to someone he was trying to woo. You know, maybe romance was different in those days, I have no idea. But you could get Valentine's cards, which were eugenics themed as well. You know, here is my goodly heritage, and therefore, you know, can I woo you? And so it wasn't the toxic idea that we think of it today. There were charlatans and sort of snake oil salesmen as well that sold eugenic shampoo or eugenic face cream or all sorts of things like that. But I can never quite get my head around as a sort of historian how this incredibly toxic idea was so universally supported just a century ago.
1: Were there any critics at the time of the idea?
0: There certainly were, but they were a vocal minority. In the story in the UK is interesting because it's dominated by the writer G.K. Chesterton, who is a sort of comic playwright and poet and novel writer. But he was a Catholic. He was a pretty strict Catholic and a Christian apologist. And he campaigned tirelessly against eugenics, against the political normalization and the policies of eugenics, on the grounds that, I think accurately, he identified that the targets of eugenics policies, which often had these sort of vague pseudo-psychiatric terms like feeble-minded or imbeciles, but also were things like epilepsy or iterant alcoholism or women with menstrual troubles or broad racialized groups. You know, in the UK, it was Slavic people or the Irish. In the Americas, it was more indigenous people or First Nations people and immigrants, which also were Slavs and Irish, but from Europe. And what Chesterton said, what he identified was that these specific groupings, which are people who should be targeted for eugenic sterilization, actually really is just they're just the poor, right? So the eugenics was always the powerful and the wealthy targeting the poor. And this ties into

0: the broad theme of eugenics at this time, which is emerging, which we now call the Great Replacement Theory, the idea that the existing population, and note that I didn't say indigenous population, but the existing population has become decadent and is not having enough children to replace themselves, and instead immigrants or undesirable people are coming, and they are much more fertile, and they're having too many children. And this is it's an idea which predates eugenics. You know, it's one described in some of the classic analyses of the fall of Rome, Gibbon in particular. It's eternal. It's an idea which we still talk about today. It comes up in the manifestos of various shooters around the world and various politicians today as well. It's never been shown to be the case. It's simply not true. But it's right there in the core of this political ideology.
1: These ideas weren't just ideas. They actually became reality in the early 20th century in North America. Could you talk about some of the medical or the main medical, scientific, or legal acts that were taking place in the US in support of eugenics or eugenic ideas?
0: Yeah. So the first semblance of eugenic type ideas occurs in the late 19th century, but they're not very, and in a few states. And they're not very well defined, but they're attempts to get people of desirable qualities, meaning descended from white Europeans, to breed with each other with ideas of racial purity in mind. But by the time eugenics has become a sort of formal idea, and this is particularly derived from one man and one body, a guy called Charles Davenport, who met Francis Galton, the person we started with, at the end of the 19th century, and came back to America with a sort of religious fervor associated with this idea. By 1907, you get the first state legislation in Indiana for the enforced sterilization of people deemed undesirable. And it's, again, broad categories, feeble-minded is one of the main defining aspects of it.
1: It's a really quick transfer of ideas for the time, isn't it?
0: It's astonishing. And this isn't in any way apologizing or trying to exonerate the British for this. But in the UK, where we come up with the idea, particularly via Galton, we never actually get this on the legislation, on the books. Despite Winston Churchill's best efforts. And in fact, Churchill was influenced significantly by an Indiana doctor, a guy called Sharp, who is, I guess, best described as an enthusiastic vasectomy practicer. He claimed he could do 300 a day with no anaesthetic. It's not an idea I want to think about too much. But Churchill read this pamphlet by this guy, Sharp, and Churchill takes that idea and tries to bring it to Parliament on at least three occasions in legislation. He's a young MP at this point, and he proposed in drafted legislation that never became law, sterilizing men and women using, well, he describes it as Röntgen rays. And of course, Röntgen rays are X-rays. They'd only been discovered, you know, a few years earlier in the 1890s. But he was the most politically active supporter of eugenics in the UK.
1: And that's not a very well-known fact, is it?
0: No, I mean, it's a hard conversation to have in the UK. People have such a passionate, patriotic view of Churchill, who did great things as a wartime leader. And undeniably so. But there's a fierce conversation in the UK discourse, particularly in the press, that if you criticise Churchill, that you're part of some sort of politically correct conspiracy. But the truth is that Churchill was an extreme racist. So he expressed racist views throughout his life. He embraced eugenics as a political ideology to be imposed upon the people with unmatched enthusiasm amongst the British political class. But he did drop it. I mean, by 1914, when the war started, he basically expressed no interest in the subject ever again. That doesn't mean that we didn't have eugenics types policies in the UK. We didn't have it in the UK, but in North America, particularly in the US, they really embraced it full-throatedly.
1: It's spread quite widely. Who was funding eugenics-based research?
0: Yeah, in the US, it's a fascinating sort of jazz age story, this, because I mentioned Charles Davenport, and he's part of the sort of East Coast academic set. He was at Harvard, and then he set up the Eugenics Records Office in Cold Spring Harbor, where there still is one of the great genetics laboratories, one of the best in the world. But he had taught a young woman called Mary Harriman Rumsey, who was the daughter of the railroad magnate E.H. Rumsey, who had died, but his wife, Mary Rumsey, her mother, was the richest woman in America. And Davenport was introduced to her, and she funded, alongside Rockefeller and Carnegie, they were the three main funders. They funded, at Charles Davenport's bequest, they funded the Eugenics Records Office at Cold Spring Harbor from 1907 until 1938. So right up against the beginning of the Second World War.
1: And again, these are names that are well respected, as you say. I mean, the Carnegie, who's built libraries in some of the smallest towns across North America.
0: Yeah, it's part of the emerging philanthropy culture of North America. And eugenics wasn't their primary concern. They were funding all sorts of health and social interventions. But it indicates how normalized eugenics was. Enforced sterilization was as part of medical outreach. In order to treat the people and improve public health, enforced sterilization of those deemed unworthy of their own reproductive rights was, that was just normal stuff. And particularly a normal conversation for the American aristocrats. So those East Coast people who are part of they're the model on which the Gatsby characters are based, because Fitzgerald was aware of them. He knew those. He knew the Rumseys. He knew the Rockefellers and the Carnegies, and he gives those roles to people like Tom Buchanan in The Great Gatsby, who's a grotesque and odious figure. And he, right at the beginning, expresses straight up great replacement theory, saying he's quoting a popular science book that he's read. This is Fitzgerald criticizing these buffoons by giving the most odious views to the most odious character, which is Tom Buchanan. But it's right there as the sort of normalized conversation that's happening amongst these East Coast aristocrats.
1: So that's one form of pushback. Are there any others that you're aware of in that era in North America?
0: A lot of them come from the science itself. So people like Charles Davenport were obsessed with a particular form of inheritance, which we call Mendelian. You learn about how genetics works by studying Mendel, the European monk friar, they're slightly different, who did his pea plant experiments. And he bred thousands of pea plants together, and with that established that there were these units of inheritance that were passed from generation to generation. And with maths and stats, you could predict what generation would have particular, what characteristics would appear in various generations. Mendel did those experiments in the 1860s, but they were only translated into English in 1900. This version of genetics, which is correct, gave the eugenics movement an incredible boost, because all of a sudden they had the genes themselves. They had these units of inheritance. And it was Davenport who first describes the inheritance of eye color, blue and brown eyes. It was Davenport who first describes ginger hair is a recessive trait. It's Davenport who first discovers that Huntington's disease, the pattern of inheritance is Mendelian in Huntington's disease. All of these happening in the first decade of the 20th century over at Cold Spring Harbor. The first problem is that with the 21st century view of genetics, we know that those models are incredibly simplistic. And really, although we teach genetics like this, they don't really explain human variation. They don't really explain eye color at all. The other problem is that alongside these traits like eye color and hair color and diseases like Huntington's disease, Davenport also asserted that the pattern of inheritance for all sorts of human behaviors, diseases, and characteristics was basically the same. So there was a gene for seafaringness, but also sort of sexual preferences and laziness and, you know, things that we now know are hugely complex. But no, it was a gene for everything. And the reason he wanted that is because if it's as simple as that, you can plot things on a family tree and you've got a fulcrum on which actual sterilization or eugenics policies can be enacted. Now, you asked me about the dissenters. The dissenters actually came from within the scientific community. So key founders of genetics in America, people like Thomas Hunt Morgan at New York, actually pointed out that the stats weren't very good, that what Davenport was publishing was just pretty bad science, and that these characteristics are obviously not inherited in this very straightforward Mendelian way. So using them as a basis for policy was folly.
1: geneticist Adam Rutherford. 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That's the subject of Adam Rutherford's latest book, Control. 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I'm Nala Ayed. This episode of Ideas originally ran in 2023. Adam Rutherford is passionate about science. He believes in it. He's a lecturer in genetics. He hosts a BBC science podcast with colleague Hannah Fry.
0: Now, this is an interesting one. Hannah, what do you see if I ask you to conjure up an image?
1: And he writes popular books about science. Most recently, two opinionated books about science, race, and reproductive control.
2: Hi, I'm Dr. Adam Rutherford, and I'm the author of How to Argue with a Racist.
3: This is my new book. It's called Control. It's an examination of how science can be twisted into dark ideologies and how an esoteric academic idea grew from the chat in the salons of Victorian gentlemen scientists all the way to the gates of Auschwitz.
1: He argues that scientists are part of society, human, flawed, and not always above the politics and prejudices of their time.
0: Biology as an academic discipline emerges out of the political ideology of European colonial expansion, and the racial categories that we use today are invented in service of that political ideology. So the roots of all biology are in fact entwined with scientific racism. And you get the same thing with that happening again in the 19th century with genetics. Genetics emerges out of and in service of the political ideology of eugenics.
1: As we've heard, the eugenic population control theories of Victorian polymath Francis Galton had the veneer of scientific thought. They met up with the political and social anxieties of the early 20th century, and in parts of Canada and the US, they became policy. Hundreds of thousands of vulnerable and racialized people were legally subjected to forced sterilization. Those laws were a template for those of the Third Reich, history tells us. And yet, even that horror was not enough to kill off eugenic thinking once and for all, as you'll hear in the second half of our conversation about Adam Rutherford's book, Control: The Dark History and Troubling Present of Eugenics.
0: What happens in the 19th and the 20th century is that science is co-opted into this mindset using the Galton's neologism of eugenics. And people with that particular mindset leap on it. And this happens over and over again in history, right? Science, new scientific research, politicians or campaigners or ideologues use the science as a crutch to support their pre-existing ideologies. The word eugenics became toxic. And the industrial practice of it, particularly in Nazi Germany and to a lesser extent in America, in the USA, goes away, wanes. But the mode of thinking does not. And enforced sterilizations continue in America and Canada and all around the world, in India and the two most populous countries, China and India, they continue to this day. So with the new techniques in genetics, which expose a better understanding of how human genetics works, but also the possibility of altering our genes. It doesn't keep me up at night that this is going to be widespread practice, because these are technologies which are not very available. You know, they're available to only the rich and in wealthy countries. But they give the ideology a huge boost. And what was striking to me is that the idea never goes away, but the same conversations that are happening in 2020 were happening in 1920. The only difference is we're now talking about gene engineering and polygenic scores and things like that. But the motivation remains the same.
1: How did eugenics advocacy in the West change in the decades after the atrocities of World War II? when those came to light?
0: Yeah, it was a great question. And the answer is disappointingly slowly. There was still remain great support for eugenics and in the years after the war, but it was waning. The Americans pulled the plug on funding eugenics research in the years running up to the war. And Rockefeller did pull its funding from the Eugenics Records Office, and I think it's from 38 from memory. After the war, you see the eugenics organizations, laboratories, journals, and societies dwindling. And in the scientific context, it's not so much they're dwindling, but they mutate, they evolve into genetics departments. Now, I'm not saying that in a conspiratorial way or a, oh my God, you know, genetics labs around the world are actually eugenics labs. They're not. But a lot of eugenics in the lab was simply trying to understand human inheritance. So the framework, the basis of understanding disease genetics and behavior genetics often came out of labs that 20 or 30 years earlier were called eugenics laboratories. And mine is no different. Again, not trying to exonerate this behavior, but eugenics was part of the Cold Spring Harbor, which is now the best genetics lab on Earth. My department, the Department of Genetics, Evolution and Environment at University College London, is a direct descendant from the eugenics laboratory founded by Galton in 1904. And we see that pattern all over the world. So the rejection of eugenics as an idea it definitely happens, but the mindset persists. And the word becomes toxic, but the sort of the ideas that underlie it remain present.
1: And sterilization continues right up until our present day, is almost.
0: Not even almost, yeah. So that's a shocking thing. The numbers are significantly lower, but we think that there were enforced sterilization in America happening in the dozens, and maybe the few dozens, 20s in ICE detention centers in the last couple of years. There is an ongoing class action in Canada. I think it's exclusively First Nations women who were coercively sterilized as recently as 2018, I think it is. And then there's, you know, we don't really know what's happening in China. In India, the most common form of contraception in women of reproductive age is long-term or permanent sterilization. Now, are these things eugenics? I don't know. It becomes a semantic argument, I think. Are they attempts to remove the reproductive rights of individual citizens? Absolutely. Who do they happen to most often? Racialized minorities or the very poorest members of society. So again, the mindset's the same, even if the numbers are not the 20th century genocides.
1: I studied genetics when I was at university. That's my degree.
0: I did not know that.
1: Yes.
0: Exciting.
1: It's a long time ago, but it's still very much a topic of interest for me. But I don't remember hearing the word eugenics until, I don't know, year three. And it was then that, you know, I was able to start looking into the ethical side. Just how well known would you say, you being a popularizer of science, how well do you think the rest of society beyond geneticists actually know about eugenics and the history of it?
0: I think almost none. I think it's very surprising that it's a word that I think many people are not familiar with. So the book before this, which you mentioned, was about race science and similar sorts of ideas, but really focused on race. Now, the way I gauge this sometimes is by talking to my editor about what the title should be, and titles are really important. I don't think they necessarily convey what's in the book, but selling a book about the history of genetics and biology with a reference frame of scientific racism is easy, because you call it something like How to Argue with a Racist, and people know exactly what you're talking about immediately. Actually, it's quite a serious book about population genetics and the history of this field. So, you know, but you can't call a book Population Genetics and the History of Scientific Racism if you want your children to eat. But when we came to talking about the title for the eugenics book, we struggled for a long time, because you say eugenics to most people and they go, don't know what that is.
1: Is there some irony in the fact that that is the case, that most people don't know what eugenics is, and yet we kind of swim in those waters? I mean, we are when the Human Genome Project, you know, the sequencing of the genome was going on, we regularly as geneticists talked about the possibility of designer babies or, you know, perfecting the human race. And now it's actually, it is actually in the water. I mean, how concerned are you that we may be kind of just slipping into a eugenic mindset without actually defining what it is?
0: Yeah, I'm genuinely concerned about that. I think that the commercial genetic tests, I think companies like 23andMe and Ancestry.com and so on, when people have spent decades trying to teach people to move away from this deterministic view that genetics determines what you are, and in the Mendelian view, you have a specific gene and that is what you're going to be. And it's part of our language, right? It's just a normal part of cultural discourse. People say Cristiano Ronaldo is the gene for playing football or whatever. Right? And obviously, things are way more complex than that. And there are hundreds of genes involved in those types of behaviors. But also, there's the environment, how you're raised, everything that isn't genetic. Nurture. Nature versus nurture, a phrase coined by Francis Galton. But I think that sort of mindset is so normalized in society that we're really pushing against the tide. Something happened in the 2000s, which was the advent of these ancestry testing kits. And I don't think any of us anticipated that was going to end up being maybe the most significant way that non-geneticists, non-biologists would engage with genetics. Most people are doing this because it's fun, right? Because they want to find out some fun stuff. All white people want to find out they're descended from Vikings because Vikings were cool. I used to get dozens of letters a week saying, I've done one of these tests and it says I'm descended from Vikings. You know what? Everyone's descended from Vikings. It really doesn't make you special. And then in America, it's a different story because, a lot of people want to be descended from First Nations or Indigenous people. And that's a huge political nightmare.
1: Absolutely.
0: There are companies out there that you can spit in a tube and people will tell you that you're from one particular tribe and therefore give you a certificate, which does that have any legal value? It certainly doesn't have any scientific value because there isn't a tribe in Canada or America that uses genetic ancestry testing for tribal membership. So our work is never going to be done because I think it's very much part of the human condition to look at our ancestry, to look back to our ancestors and try from that to extract some sort of meaning and belonging in our own life. And one of the strange things about genetics, the relationship between your genes and what you actually are is far less robust than what most people think.
1: Yeah. The other thing about human nature is that we tend to repeat things. History tends to repeat itself, as we always say. We are living in a time, unfortunately, where there's resentment of migrants, you know, and the poor, there's racism, replacement theory has probably never flourished as it has today. Do you think that eugenic thinking underpins some of that, or has it gone underground? Is there a relationship between all that and where we are with that kind of thinking?
0: It's almost the other way around. It's that type of thinking is permanent and it feeds into what becomes a sort of gestalt way of thinking, which is the eugenics mindset. So there's elements to it, which is great replacement theory. There's elements to it, which are scientific racism. There's a lot of classism and ableism, which are inherent in eugenics as well. Then there's the idea of that genetic determinism, which in humans is sometimes expressed as the sort of racehorse theory. Donald Trump used to talk about good genes, the racehorse theory, that he comes from good genetic stock. And so my concern is when politicians, writers and opinion leaders are adopting these kind of ideas, just like Tom Buchanan did in Gatsby, and saying, this is what we should do. This is why we should close the borders, or this is why we should have more IQ type testing for minority groups, or this is why we should sterilize this group of people, because the science says that it will improve the quality of society. The science doesn't say that, and it never has said that. So the fight for me as a scientist is that you can't have my tools to justify your bigotry.
1: As happened in the past. We talk about you know, the idea of designer babies. But you said eugenics was an attempt to improve public health, initially anyway, something we're surely going to be tempted to do, and we are doing, in the most effective way possible. And you talk in the book about how parents, you know, are compelled, of course, to do the best for their children. Is it crazy to be worried that eugenic thinking might come into play for governments around that idea of improving public health, that we might try to make babies resistant to disease, for example?
0: From a scientific point of view, I think that the types of interventions which are based on genetics, based on our current understanding and our techniques available to us, are still in the realms of the future at best, and possibly science fiction, which doesn't mean that governments aren't thinking about it. We are now capable of looking at the genomes of anyone, babies, even embryos, and making predictions, probabilistic predictions about what their characteristics will be like. But they are probabilistic, and that's really important. I take the view that we actually know how to improve society. We know how to make better members of society already. We tend to do it, or the sort of things with a proven track record are things like good public health policy or free school meals for people who are in the lowest socioeconomic category. Good access to sport and health, reading programs for young kids. I mean, the correlation between academic success and whether your parents read to you as a baby is huge. And so I'm a scientist, I'm a geneticist, and this is the life I've committed to, and I'm in service of science to improve the quality of humankind.

0: Well, like I said a minute ago, you can't have my toys to justify your bigotry. But yeah, I once described eugenics as bigotry dressed up as biology, and I think that's true to this day. And I think we need to be wary of that in the future.
1: With all of that in mind, let's go back to how you open your book, which is in an incident that happened in 2018, the controversy around an unethical experiment where embryos were edited at the genetic level, presumably with the idea, or the idea was to make these children HIV resistant. It was a failed experiment and the scientists went to jail. But is that the kind of intervention that you still worry about? Is it still a continuing concern in the scientific community that this was not an isolated incident?
0: I'm fairly confident that it was not an isolated incident. So this is the story of Heijiang Kui, who in 2018 announced proudly to the world that he had genetically edited using this relatively new technique called CRISPR to babies during the IVF process to introduce a mutation in a particular gene called CCR5 to make them, as you say, resistant to HIV infection. Now, by his own admission, the gene edits that had been planned, because there is a version of this gene, CCR5, that is naturally occurring, and people with two copies of that version are immune to HIV infection. And the father of the two girls was HIV positive. And in China, HIV has huge social stigma associated with it, in the same way that it did in the UK in the early 80s. I'm guessing the same in North America.
1: Yes.
0: I don't know that area so well. So he was trying to do something good, right? You know, his motivation was to help these parents, to give immunity to HIV infection to these two unborn girls. And in fact, in 2018, he announced their birth. The timeline of these events, I start the book because actually you're speaking to me from my bedroom and it was exactly over there when I woke up. One morning, I think it was a Monday morning, and my phone was just, I had dozens of messages and dozens of texts saying, you need to speak to me now, what the hell's going on? Loads of press people calling me up, and it's because this guy had announced this. Because of the time difference between Hong Kong, where this announcement was made at a big reproductive genetics conference, and the UK, I'd slept through this and woken up to these messages. For the first several hours, the Chinese press was hailing him as a genius, and a future Nobel Prize winning genius alongside the people who invented IVF in the first place. And then when they gauged the international reaction as it spread around the world, which was utter horror, an illegal experiment, not a health intervention, it's an experiment. And like I said, by his own admission, the gene edits didn't work. So he introduced these edited versions of these genes that were unknown to nature or science. And he put them back in the embryos and back into the mother. And they were born, Lulu and Nana. And then later we discovered there was a third girl called Amy, who was also born. And those headlines, the Chinese headlines pronouncing Heijiang Kui a genius, vanished. They no longer exist and there's no trace of them. And then there was universal condemnation. Heijiang Kui did go to prison for 3 years. He's now out.
1: Wow.
0: We found out a few months ago he's
1: back to the lab.
0: He's out and he's back in the lab. And we're not quite sure what he's doing. He's talking about gene therapy. And you know, that story is ongoing. It was an isolated incident, but I don't think it shows that the technology, even though it failed, the technology is relatively, straightforward is the wrong way to describe it, but he's combining two things, the IVF process and embryo selection, which has been around since the late 70s, early 80s, with new techniques in genetic engineering, which are, I mean, they're specialist, but there are literally probably tens or if not hundreds of thousands of people around the world who are capable of doing it. We do it in undergraduate classes. It won't be long before we'll be doing it in school classes because, as with all technologies, technological developments, the point is to normalize them, to make them easy to do. But he's combining them into a thing which is ethically extremely dubious, scientifically still not, I mean, easy to do, but not, it's not like, you know, hammering a nail, and actually illegal as well. So if there's one positive

0: positive thing that comes out of that story is that the international community was alerted to this and was, after a few hours, universal in condemning it.
1: Where is or where should this ethical conversation be happening?
0: Everywhere. It has to involve expertise from scientists, from doctors, from geneticists, from reproductive health experts, patient advocacy groups as well. This is really important. But it has to be happening in society. Scientists are members of society, and they shouldn't and don't get to make decisions. That's how democracies work. My work, all of my work outside of academia, in sort of public communication of science and genetics in particular, is that the conversations we have in society are informed, that they are not in the fantasy realms of science fiction, which I'm a big science fiction fan, love science fiction, but the conversations about genetics and in science fiction are not where the lab is, what we're actually capable of. But also that when ideologues on the political left or right, as has historically been the case with eugenics, begin to lean on new scientific techniques to promote their ideas, that the demos, that the people are equipped with the real science to say, well, actually, what you've just said is not, that isn't possible. You're talking about a genetic intervention which we don't understand yet. And again, that's the point I made earlier about, you know, you spend 30 years doing this and having a really sophisticated understanding of genetics, and the best conclusion I can come up with for most genetics. We don't know how eye color works at a genetic level. We don't know that. We teach it to 16-year-olds using this model. Brown is dominant over blue, blah, blah, blah. You've just passed high school biology. We don't really know how that works at all. And if I'm saying that the simplest model of genetic inheritance in humans as a professional geneticist is something we don't really understand, if you genuinely got politicians talking about intelligence, selecting or gene editing for intelligence at a population level, they're in la-la land. They're in scientific la-la land before we even start talking about the ethics. So my goal is to raise the level of literacy, scientific literacy, so that society decides what we do with these technologies.
1: And you were doing that at a time, you know, and you've written this critique at a time when mistrust in science is probably, again, one of the highest in human history. Where's the line between critiquing science and putting trust in it?
0: Ah, man, if I knew the answer to that. we got a paper coming out, which I'll be, you know, pushing out all over my social media, and hopefully we'll make it into the press, where we actually ask that question in a quantitative way, and based it around the pandemic. So we conducted a large survey and asked, basically trying to find out if the pandemic and the various aspects, remember the time a couple of years ago, everyone started talking about PCR and exponential growth curves and R numbers. And so the question that emerged out of that is, well, has scientific literacy, specifically about genetics, has that improved? How has it changed during the pandemic? Now, I'm spoiler alert, it has. But what we have found, effectively a Dunning-Kruger effect, which is that people who are ignorant of a subject tend to be more confident about it. And that what we've actually seen is a polarization. So trust in science, the people who had extreme views about science, either trust or not or suspicion, that during the pandemic, that those views have been amplified. So people who had trust in science are now more trustworthy of science, and people who are suspicious of science are now more suspicious of it. So, you know, as ever with scientists, I have to say, I don't know what you do with that information. I don't know what happens next. Probably more follow-up studies to try and understand it. But, you know, you can't separate this out from society. And the mechanisms by which information is disseminated are very different today. You know, it's an ongoing conversation about social media that we know has the effect of amplifying extreme views, but also giving a platform to fringe views. I actually think that trust in science is pretty good. If any of your listeners have any doubt, vaccines are the single most effective intervention, medical intervention in human history, with the possible exception of sterilization of water, right? The vaccines are safe. They've been tested billions of times and they are safe.
1: Public service announcement there.
0: That's my stance on that. I think that most people do have trust in science, and we've got these mechanisms that test these things. Science is a self-correcting endeavor, but only when humans self-correct it.
1: You've been listening to my conversation with Adam Rutherford. He's a geneticist, BBC radio and podcast host, and science communicator. His latest book is called Control: The Dark History and Troubling Present of Eugenics. Find more information on our website, cbc.ca/ideas. This episode was produced by Lisa Godfrey. Web producer for Ideas is Lisa Ayuso. Danielle Duval is our technical producer. Ideas senior producer is Nikola Lukšić. The executive producer is Greg Kelly, and I'm Nala Ayed.
2: Throughout the summer, Paris's Louvre Museum stays open late every Friday evening, giving visitors the chance to explore the world's most famous museum after many of the daytime crowds have gone home. 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The museum remains open until 9:45 p.m. on Fridays, giving you plenty of time to enjoy one of the world's greatest collections at a slower pace. 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Stay tuned for more cultural tips on World Radio Paris.
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1: Spent his weeknights telling Canadians, quote, the kind of day it's been.

0: Throughout the summer, Paris's Louvre Museum stays open late every Friday evening, giving visitors the chance to explore the world's most famous museum after many of the daytime crowds have gone home. There's something completely different about wandering through the galleries as the light fades outside the glass pyramid. Masterpieces like the Mona Lisa and the Venus de Milo take on a calmer atmosphere, while the cooler evening temperatures make exploring much more comfortable during the summer months. The museum remains open until 9:45 p.m. on Fridays, giving you plenty of time to enjoy one of the world's greatest collections at a slower pace. Sometimes the best time to visit Paris's busiest attraction is while everyone else is having dinner. Stay tuned for more cultural tips on World Radio Paris.
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2: 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I'm Alex Wise.

0: What we're seeing right now is a real-time, quite rapid change in the way that American education works. We're really at a critical moment where the long-held dream of many conservatives to diminish the role of public schools in favor of privately run educational systems is becoming a reality.
1: If you're a parent trying to decide where your child should go to school, you'd prefer to have a choice, right? After all, everyone likes to have options. But the appealing rhetoric of school choice is being used by the right wing to undermine and underfund public schools while allocating public subsidies to wealthy families. Today on Sea Change Radio, we're talking about school vouchers. Currently, 18 states have a universal private school choice program, and more are likely on the way. But the expansion of the school voucher system has been made with minimal oversight and has led to waste, fraud, and abuse. The cost to public education is tremendous, as public revenue that would otherwise support public schools, which still educate roughly 90% of American students, is redirected to private, religious, and largely unregulated institutions. Our guest this week is ProPublica reporter Jennifer Smith Richards, who's here to tell us what she's learned about the damaging effects of school vouchers across the country. We look at the history of the concept in the U.S., examine issues of abuse and discrimination in Arkansas and Florida, and discuss the very powerful messaging tool embedded in the term school choice.

0: I'm joined now on SeaChange Radio by Jennifer Smith Richards. She's a reporter for ProPublica based in the Midwest. Jennifer, welcome to SeaChange Radio.
1: Hi, Alex. Thanks for having me.
0: So I wanted to have you on for something that's more of a social justice issue than sustainability, but you and your colleagues at ProPublica, in conjunction with the Arkansas Times, the Mountain State Spotlight, and the Assembly, produced a piece of investigative journalism about school vouchers. It's entitled Barns, Go-Karts, and Strip Malls, the Wild West of Private Schools That Collect Taxpayer Dollars. So before we dive into the meat and bones of this piece, why don't we take a step back and if you can give us a brief snapshot of the school voucher system that has evolved over the last decade or so in this country.
1: So vouchers go back decades, right? That's not a new concept. But just for context, the part that's new is universal access to vouchers and voucher-like programs. So I'm going to take you back to 2021.
0: These go back to the 60s, where these vouchers were known as segregation academies in the South.
1: You're absolutely right. Like there is a long history of privatization that, you know, some people did use as a mechanism to continue segregating schools. But this modern kind of evolution in vouchers really dates back to 2021, when the state of West Virginia decided to pass a law that eventually resulted in any student in the state, regardless of their family income, you know, regardless of any restriction, could use public funding to attend a private school or to homeschool. So since that happened in West Virginia, it has been a model for other states and has really picked up steam. And a number of states in the past few years have adopted what we call universal private school choice, which means, again, anybody in the state, even if they're already in a private school, even if they have high family income, can use public money, tax dollars, to attend a private school and pay tuition. So that's the backdrop. We've had this accelerating environment where there are more opportunities for private schools to tap into public money or for parents to spend money directly to private schools. And there has been a response to that. And that's sort of where our reporting takes us, is the response from the private school market.
0: It seems to me that there's two tracks that these pro-school voucher people are following, that we could kind of divide them a little bit. There's ones who seem to have an idea that private schools should be available to all people, and it seems like they have approaching this as a in good faith solution. But then there's also a more pernicious side of it, which you expose in your reporting. Is that a fair characterization, or do you think all of these school voucher systems are a disaster? I mean, ultimately, they undermine public education regardless, but it seems like there's two different kind of schools of thought with this school voucher program.
1: People see this different ways. So those who advocate for what they're calling private school choice, right, or school choice generally, what they say is, parents should have the educational freedom. They couch it in terms of freedom. They should have choice. It's their tax dollars. It's our tax dollars. You should be able to spend it wherever you think your child is going to be served the best, whether that's public school or private school or micro school or an online school or homeschool. Right. So it's been very much framed as a matter of freedom for people who are advocating for public funding for private schools. But to your point, there is a very clear impact on public schools, right? The fewer students you have choosing public schools, the smaller the resources to maintain that school. And one thing to keep in mind is that even though there may be students leaving, that doesn't mean that a public school can start offering fewer services. They can't. It doesn't always lead to, for example, needing fewer staff members. It doesn't always lead to being able to close a school building. So it becomes more expensive for the public school to continue to operate as more students make private option choices. People see this in very different ways, and both are presented pretty clearly and pretty effectively.
0: So from a public school perspective, it's kind of a self-fulfilling prophecy from the critics of public schools. They can gut the services, they can have to close under-enrolled schools and say, and then point to it, see, public schools are failing our children. There has to be a better way.
1: Yeah. There are a number of us at ProPublica right now exploring what the impacts are of privatization on public schools, and that's sort of going to be a future wave of more dedicated reporting. But I can tell you that in our reporting so far, public schools have been very clear that they can draw a direct line of impact from people choosing private or homeschool for their children and the financial distress that they are in as they try to continue to operate the district as they had before.
0: So let's dive into some of the examples that you and your colleagues give in your piece. Why don't we start in Arkansas? This is kind of ground zero for this expansion of the school voucher program, isn't it?
1: It is. So Arkansas is one of the states that adopted what would become a universal school choice program back in 2023. And in response, what we've seen in Arkansas is that private schools have proliferated there. We sort of look at Arkansas as an example of what's happening in a number of other states. The state made public money available for private schools. And in response, what you have is a lot of brand new private schools opening. One of the private schools that we highlighted in Arkansas was a school that serves students who have disabilities. It's just outside the city limits of Jonesboro. And it's called the Delta Institute for the Developing Brain. It was started by a woman who was an occupational therapist by trade, but felt that she could serve students who had a whole range of different needs. And obviously, if you've read the story, you know that terrible things end up happening in this school that, for many people view it as like popped up out of nowhere. This school popped up out of nowhere along a country road in an old house and then, caused harm to children who went there. The reason that we highlight this particular school, number one, it was new, and two, it subsists largely on tuition payments that come from the voucher-like program in Arkansas. So many of the parents who had children attending the school were using public funding to attend.
0: And while we're talking about the disabilities issue, there are some schools that will not accept children with disabilities that are part of the publicly funded voucher program, which I found crazy. Like, how is that not a violation of the American Disabilities Act? I mean, can churches not have wheelchair accessibility? They have to, right?
1: This is a great question. And the short answer is no. So something to understand right away is that public schools are required by federal law to accept any student who lives in their jurisdiction, regardless of disability. They're required to serve those students with disabilities. They're required to provide the services those students need, even high need services. That requirement and that protection in the federal law does not exist once you go to a private school. So you go into a private school and you have a disability, that private school is not obligated to provide the services that you may have been getting or at least seeking in a public school. So the short answer to your question is no. These private schools and church schools, whatever type of non-public school, has no obligation to serve students with disabilities in any particular way.

0: This is Alex Wise on Sea Change Radio, and I'm speaking to Jennifer Smith Richards. She's a reporter at ProPublica. So, Jennifer, how much has the conservative-leaning Supreme Court and other right-leaning federal courts affected the rollout of the types of schools that you're reporting on?
1: Yeah, right now, the legal challenges that are happening are really occurring at a state level. So on a state-by-state basis, what we're seeing are lawsuits being filed that are challenging the constitutionality of an individual state's voucher or voucher-like program. So there are live cases right now in Ohio and in Arkansas. A number at Wisconsin is another. There are challenges to these newer programs that states have created. So far, what we've seen from federal courts and from the Supreme Court have not been rulings specific to vouchers or voucher-like programs. You may remember there was a ruling somewhat recently about the constitutionality of a religious charter school. But this issue about whether school vouchers and public funding for religious schools is constitutional has really not played out recently in the Supreme Court. It really is very much right now a state-level issue.
0: And to be clear, these religious schools, or even any private school, can just claim that it aligns with their faith. There's kind of a workaround. They can't discriminate based on race, color, or national or ethnic origin, but they can definitely discriminate against LGBTQ+. You write, it's common, for example, for both new and established religious schools to refuse to admit or to expel students who say they're gay, who condone homosexuality, or whose parents are gay. One school noted on its website that it is, quote, permitted to discriminate on the basis of religion in accordance with our statement of faith. Many schools decline to enroll students with disabilities. An Alabama school that opened this past fall says it will expel students who have HIV, gonorrhea, or syphilis. So how do these schools thread the eye of the needle in terms of what civil protections we have on the books, both state and federally?
1: My colleagues and I spent a lot of time exploring this issue and actually reading through the handbooks and the requirements and the admissions

0: status and the perceived method by which they may have attained that health status.
1: Do they blood test these students for gonorrhea and HIV?
0: I can't say for sure what the intent is of that particular school that we highlighted. I think that the types of diseases that and conditions that are being named are sometimes associated with sexual transmission. And I think it's a way to convey your religious beliefs about sex before marriage. And I suspect that the parents who are reading those admissions requirements understand the type of student that this school is seeking.
1: And let's turn to Florida. There's a fascinating story that you uncover with a woman named Lisa Helton, who had a very nefarious past, changed her name, and well, I'll let you tell the story.
0: Yeah, so I'm going to tell you first why we are even looking at Florida. So this is part of a story that's explaining how quickly private schools have cropped up, often in response to the availability of public money and the relative ease with which people can open them. So that takes us to Florida, where we have a woman who has opened a private school named Lisa Helton. And my colleagues and I, in backgrounding private schools, realized that Lisa Helton is the same person as Lisa Hamm, who, if you were around Ohio in the mid-2000s, was the leader of a charter school in Cincinnati that ran into immense trouble related to spending public money. So there were a number of audits that had occurred that found that Lisa Hamm at the time and her treasurer at the school had spent money on lavish trips and concerts and box seats, and the list goes on and on. She says, she was doing this as a reward system for her staff and students in this inner city school. That's the backdrop. She eventually is indicted for misspending public money and comes to an agreement, serves probation. But ultimately, she is stripped of her license in Ohio and told she can't run a school in Ohio anymore. She moves to Florida. And when she's in Florida, she takes the name of a relative and then kind of parlays her skill into a brand new private school that she opens there. So she opens a school, quite easily in Florida. Florida's aware that she has been stripped of her license in Ohio for misspending public money. She does end up getting a license in Florida, an educator license in Florida, opening the school, running the school. And then Florida has this mechanism for schools to use public funding, to apply for public funding. And she does that and now receives public money to educate homeschoolers in the state of Florida under their voucher-like program.
1: What's the difference between charter schools and these private schools that receive public monies through the voucher program? Does it vary on a state-by-state basis, or is the definition fairly clear?
0: The rules for accountability certainly vary from state to state, but broadly we have the same understanding across the country. Charter schools are public schools, just by definition. They can be privately operated, but the operations of the school itself are generally considered public, meaning there are public school board meetings, access to public records. The business of the school is done in public.
1: And they're free, right? For students.
0: Correct. They cannot charge tuition. Just by definition, as a public school, they cannot charge tuition. Private schools are, in every sense of the word, private. Even ones that accept public funding in some way or allow parents to pay tuition with public tax dollars, private schools still are, they are privately operated and they operate in private. Meaning, you cannot go to a private school and file a public records request. You have no right to public records there. The operations and finances of the school are private. There's no public board meeting to go to.

0: you have no real mechanism as a member of the public to understand who's working at a private school, how much money they're making, how the money is being spent, what they're teaching.
1: What kind of qualifications the teachers have, what kind of credentials they have, or also the testing. There's no standards for them in terms of being able to prove that their students' reading comprehension is improving over a year-to-year basis or anything like that, correct?
0: That's generally true, although I'd point out that as a requirement of accepting public money in some states, there is a testing requirement. Now, do we get the level of detail in terms of student performance and test scores and accountability that you would in a public school? No. So there are some states that will publish some test score information in the aggregate, you know, by school or group of schools. So there's some insight once you start taking public money to some degree, but it is, you know, just a whisper of what we have come to expect to see in terms of public school performance.

0: This is Alex Wise on SeaChange Radio, and I'm speaking to ProPublica reporter Jennifer Smith Richards. So let's dive into the finances behind this, if we can use some examples from your reporting. We touched upon the opportunity cost to public schools by having private schools being publicly funded, but these vouchers generally do not cover full tuition. In most cases, it's just a fraction of a larger chunk, and so wealthier families are able to just basically get a public subsidy for sending their kids to school.
1: There are lots of private schools out there where the tuition far exceeds what's available through a voucher or voucher-like program. But it's also important to keep in mind that when we're talking about private schools, we're not just talking about those elite academies that may largely serve students from wealthy families. We're talking about this whole range of schools, some of which are operating, as we point out in the story, in barns or in addiction treatment centers, or, you know, they're nature schools that operate largely out of a park. We have found through our reporting that, you know, the number of small Christian schools that have opened, that are, you know, opened by a church that previously could not have afforded, or their, you know, their students couldn't have afforded tuition, now have the financial means and the avenue to open up the school that they had always wanted to open. So we're seeing this range of what we even think of as private schools, from the very, very tiny, where the tuition costs probably are covered by the state's voucher program, all the way up to these elite academies that have been open for decades and have, you know, college tuition, like annual tuition.
0: But the vouchers are only covering a few thousand dollars of a, let's say, a $30,000, $40,000 annual tuition.
1: Exactly. So there are examples like that. But I just want to point out sort of the spectrum of what we're talking about. It's not just those particular types of private schools.
0: Maybe you could share with us how powerful the term school choice resonates with the public. When I've discussed this with people, it always seems to be a brilliant framing that has allowed this to flourish.
1: The concept of school choice is kind of hard to argue with.
0: Right.
1: Who doesn't want a choice, and what parent doesn't want to be empowered to decide what is best for their child? Like, who knows better than the parent? So it's really hard to disagree with the concept of school choice. I think that when you start drilling down into exactly what it is we're talking about in many of these states, there are things that give some people pause. When we're talking about school choice in some states, what we're really talking about is taking public dollars, tax dollars, and putting it toward private school tuition. So taking this public money in which accountability and oversight and regulation is not going to follow. In other words, it's all the public money without any of the oversight in many states.
0: So Jennifer, why is ProPublica covering this, and why should readers read it and be aware of this issue?
1: What we're seeing right now is a real-time, quite rapid change in the way that American education works. We're really at a critical moment where the long-held dream of many conservatives to diminish the role of public schools in favor of privately run educational systems is becoming a reality. So it's a critical moment to be watching how this rolls out and how this affects real people and students in schools. So that's why we're paying attention to it. It's critical right now. And there are a team of us who are doing this and writing about stories affecting students in American schools for the rest of the year. And so if your listeners are interested in this topic and want to follow along, they can go to ProPublica.org and actually sign up for a newsletter that will alert them when a new series story publishes, a new story in this series is published, so that they can follow along as we really dissect what's happening to American schools in real time.
0: 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Jennifer Smith Richards, thanks so much for being my guest on Sea Change Radio.
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3: I'm Anita Rao. Eating disorders affect all races and ethnicities at similar rates, but people of color are far less likely to be diagnosed and treated.
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0: This morning in Detroit, Abdul El-Sayed was doing some fence mending. The epidemiologist had just won the Democratic Party's primary for Michigan's next seat in the U.S. Senate, but not by much. Dr. El-Sayed is a progressive who's called for medical coverage for all and criticized Israel's conduct in Gaza. He was widely expected to win, but his rival, four-time Congresswoman Haley Stevens, came close to an upset after receiving record donations from political action committees, including the American-Israel Public Affairs Committee, or AIPAC. Dr. El-Sayed spoke with the congresswoman after the win. Reporters wanted to know whether he would have her endorsement against the Republicans in the final vote.
1: She will absolutely be endorsing us, and she will be fighting alongside us to make sure that we defeat Mike Rogers and win the future in November.
2: This was a very tight race, perhaps closer than you had hoped or expected, about 15,000 votes right now between you and Haley Stevens. Does the fact that this was such a tight race make it more difficult for the Democratic Party to unite and also reach out to those swing voters who might be looking and seeing, well, Democrats couldn't even agree on their candidate here?
1: Well, I'd love to get others' perspective on this, but let me give you mine. You heard about the historic turnout. Sometimes, you know, intra-family squabbles are the biggest ones. But we all know that when we walk out the house, we stand united. And sometimes we gotta have it out about the conversation about who we are and who we wanna be. And I think I'll tell you that the things that unite us are so much bigger than the things that divide us. If anything, when you've got 500,000 more voters who came out to be a part of a process to pick a nominee, that means that their voices have been heard. And we're going to build a movement that reaches out to everybody. I know not everybody's going to agree with me on everything. That's not how this works. But I do know that they agree with me on the need to beat Mike Rogers and the need to hold Donald Trump accountable and the need to provide people health care and the need to address the affordability crisis that is making it so that all of us struggle simply because we want to pump gas or go to the grocery store and the need to stop fighting stupid wars we should never be fighting. There is so much more we agree on. So I'm looking forward to unifying together. The congresswoman and I, the senator and I, we've had some great conversations about where we go from here, and we cannot wait to come together and win in November.
0: Abdul El-Sayed is the Democratic Party's candidate for the U.S. Senate in Michigan.

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